0: started his own record label. King Records originally focused on country music, hillbilly music as it was commonly known. But the company soon branched out into rhythm and blues, then known by the term race music. King Records founder Sid Nathan explains why.
1: We went along as hillbilly for well over 2 years, maybe three. Then we saw the need to go into other categories in the record business. Because we, our men, Mr. Russin, who was covering how many states?
2: 11 states.
1: 11 states. It's a short part of the country. He never had time to stop to see a customer because he was traveling all the time. But we'd done business. We saw a need. Why should we go into these towns and only sell the hillbilly accounts? Why can't we sell a few more while we're there? Because you don't make any money when your car is rolling.
0: The founder of King Records, Sid Nathan, explaining to a sales meeting in 1951 why the company decided to include race music along with the hillbilly music they were already recording. It wasn't to promote art. It wasn't to promote social change. It was to make money. And that was the motivation of all the record companies back in those days, the ones that created all the great music that we're listening to in the Soul Kitchen. King Records had only been in the music business for a couple of years when Sid Nathan realized there was a good market for rhythm and blues, and he started the Queen label in 1945. That label only lasted until 1947 and only released one hit record. It was an answer song to Lucky Millinder's hit Who Threw the Whiskey in the Well, and it was a member of Millinder's band who recorded the answer. Here's Bull Moose Jackson with I Know Who Threw the Whiskey in the Well.

two early rhythm and blues releases from King Records. We started out with Bull Moose Jackson, I Know Who Threw the Whiskey in the Well. That was the most successful release on the Queen label, which was established by King Records to release rhythm and blues records. And we followed that with The Ravens, Bye Bye Baby Blues. That came out in 1947 on King Records after the Queen label had been discontinued. The Ravens were a New York City group that prominently featured the bass vocals of Jimmy Ricks. They also kicked off the trend of naming vocal groups after birds like the Orioles, the Crows, the Larks, the Robins, and the Penguins. I'm Wayne Winkler, and today in the Soul Kitchen, we're serving music from King Records. The label began in 1943 with a focus on country music. Their first recording session featured Merle Travis and Grandpa Jones. Country music was mostly ignored by the major record companies of that time, and King Records founder Sid Nathan saw that he could make money creating records for an underserved audience. Within a few years, Nathan saw that another audience was largely ignored by major record companies, African Americans, particularly those who had been raised in the South but moved north during the war to industrialized cities, including Cincinnati, where King Records was formed. Sid Nathan didn't know much about rhythm and blues, but then neither did the Chess Brothers when they founded Chess Records, or the Messners at Aladdin Records, or the Bahari Brothers at RPM and Modern. But when you could cut a couple of singles in an afternoon for less than $100, you could afford to learn by trial and error. One thing Sid Nathan knew, however, he didn't want any cotton patch down home blues on his label. Sophistication was the way to go. Looking at the session card for December 10, 1947, one would assume that it was a country blues song being recorded. Just guitar, vocal, bass, and piano. But Lonnie Johnson's Tomorrow Night was a pop record. It had been a minor hit for Horace Heidt in 1939. Where Johnson first heard the song is anyone's guess. Lonnie Johnson had been recording for almost a quarter century. His guitar playing influenced countless jazz guitarists, but he was primarily known as a sophisticated singer. Advertisements for his records never mentioned his guitar playing at all. Lonnie Johnson's 1948 release spent 7 weeks at the top of the R&B chart. It also got to number 19 on the pop chart and sold over 3 million copies. Here's Lonnie Johnson with Tomorrow Night.

0: We heard Lonnie Johnson at the beginning of that set with his 1947 hit, Tomorrow Night. We followed that with Bull Moose Jackson, I Love You, Yes I Do. And we wrapped up with a 1940 release on the King label, Todd Rhodes with Blues for the Red Boy. A lot of the early R&B material released by King Records came from master recordings purchased by Sid Nathan from other companies, or deals in which King distributed records from other labels. Todd Rhodes recorded for Sensation, a Detroit label formed specifically to release records by Rhodes, but after King released Blues for the Red Boy, Todd Rhodes became a King recording artist. Before that, we heard Bull Moose Jackson, I Love You, Yes I Do, which went to number one on the R&B chart, number 21 on the pop chart. And we started that set with Lonnie Johnson's surprise pop hit from 1948, Tomorrow Night. 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Wood Patent Law offers counsel to protect brands, trademarks, patents, and other intellectual property. 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I'm Wayne Winkler, and on the Soul Kitchen menu tonight, we've got music from King Records, one of the important record labels in the field of rhythm and blues. The company was founded by Sid Nathan, who was born into a Jewish family in Cincinnati in 1904. He had poor eyesight and asthma and dropped out of school in the ninth grade. For a while, Sid played drums in a nightclub and later worked at amusement parks, sold real estate, operated pawn shops and jewelry stores, and ran a photo finishing shop. He opened Sid's record store in Cincinnati in the early 1940s, selling mostly used jukebox records. He began King Records in 1943, intending to focus on the growing market for country music. However, he soon realized there was also a large market for what were then known as race records, what would soon be called rhythm and blues. Nathan started a second label, Queen Records, in 1945. That label was intended for rhythm and blues releases. He folded that company into King in 1947, but over the years operated or co-owned several subsidiary labels, including Federal, Deluxe, Bethlehem, Festival, and Audiolab. We'll hear more about Sid Nathan and King Records as we go along. As Sid Nathan was jumping into the rhythm and blues field in 1947, there was one particular performer he knew that he had to have, Winoni Harris. Harris was a club singer in Los Angeles when he was first spotted by band leader Lucky Millinder. Harris joined Millinder's band and cut several records with him, including the hit Who Threw the Whiskey in the Well. But Winoni Harris fell out with Millinder, over money as usual, and he went on to record for several other labels. By the time Sid Nathan tracked him down in 1947, Harris had quit or been kicked off of all of those labels. Here, Sid Nathan describes how he met and signed Winoni Harris to King Records.
1: I think Mr. Kessel had the pleasure of being with me the night that we contacted the great Mr. Blues Winoni Harris in a back street, dingy hotel in Harlem. And when we knocked on the door, he says, come in, and there were three gals in the room with him.
2: How were they?
1: Nigga. So one of them opened her mouth and he threw her out in the hall without any clothes on. Is that right, Mr. Kessel?
3: He was laying in bed with a pair of pink satin underpants.
1: Now we sat there talking to this drunk, stupid individual. If he was here, I'd tell it to him. He's got a little more sense since then. Till 6 o'clock in the morning.
0: When Sid left the room, he had a signed contract, and Winoni Harris was a King recording artist. The American Federation of Musicians had called a recording ban to take effect on January 1, 1948, so Nathan rushed Harris into the studio to cut as many records as possible before the ban took effect. One of the final songs he cut in those sessions was a song he had earlier turned down when composer Roy Brown offered it to him. Harris took it to the top of the charts. From 1947, Winoni Harris, Good Rockin' Tonight.

Little Moose Jackson, I Want a Bow-Legged Woman, Don't We All? We started that set with Wynonie Harris, Good Rockin' Tonight. Then we heard Roy Brown with Rockin' at Midnight, Todd Rhodes with Pot Liquor, Ivory Joe Hunter with Guess Who, Wynonie Harris after that with All She Wants to Do Is Rock, and then Bull Moose Jackson, I Want a Bow-Legged Woman. Benjamin Clarence Jackson was born in Cleveland, Ohio in 1919 and began playing the saxophone in his own bands while he was still in high school. In 1943, Lucky Millinder recruited Jackson for his own band. The other musicians in Millinder's band gave Jackson the nickname Bull Moose based on Jackson's appearance. He was not a handsome man. Jackson had to step in as vocalist one night when Millinder's regular vocalist, Wynonie Harris, failed to show up at a gig. Jackson's singing went over well, and Lucky Millinder encouraged Jackson to sign with King Records as a solo artist. Bull Moose Jackson built a reputation for himself with funny, risque songs, much as did Wynonie Harris. I'm Wayne Winkler in the Soul Kitchen, serving rhythm and blues Cincinnati style, like the chili, from King Records. The company started in 1943 with the intent of recording country music, which at that time was seen as appealing to a rather marginal audience. Within a couple of years, King Records began serving another marginal audience by recording and releasing rhythm and blues records, what they called jump blues at the time. The presence of both country performers and R&B performers working for the same company led to some interesting cross-pollinization, country artists recording an R&B tune or vice versa. King Records acquired singer and pianist Todd Rhodes when they agreed to distribute the output of Sensation Records, a small label out of Detroit that had no distribution capabilities. King wound up with saxophonist Joe Thomas in that same deal. This next record was recorded in Detroit and released on the Sensation label, then picked up by King Records and re-released on the King label. Thomas only had one hit, which went to number 7 on the R&B chart in 1949. Here's Joe Thomas, Page Boy Shuffle.

We started that set with Joe Thomas and Page Boy Shuffle. And then we heard Eddie Cleanhead Vinson, Ashes on My Pillow, Ivory Joe Hunter with Jealous Heart, Wynonie Harris, Sitting on It All the Time, Tiny Bradshaw, Well, Oh Well, and then Bull Moose Jackson, Why Don't You Haul Off and Love Me. Why Don't You Haul Off and Love Me was originally a country song by Wayne Rainey, which was also a release on the King label. King would go on to release several R&B records that started out as country songs or the other way around. It's not that King Records owner Sid Nathan was encouraging cultural cross-pollinization or making a statement about the inherent kinship between black and white musical styles. No, Sid encouraged this sort of thing to get the maximum value out of a copyright. A good song is a good song, no matter who does it, right? That's the thing to remember about all the small independent record companies that created the catalog of rhythm and blues and soul music that we now see as an American cultural treasure. The people who made the records, recorded them, had them pressed onto vinyl, and got them into stores and jukeboxes and radio stations, they weren't looking to create art. Their intent was to make money, and they did so by making records that were aimed at specific markets that were unserved or underserved by the major record companies. In doing so, they hoped to make a profit. If they created art in the process, so much the better. This is Public Radio from the campus of East Tennessee State University, WETS-FM, Johnson City. I'm Wayne Winkler, and our special in the Soul Kitchen is Rhythm and Blues from King Records in Cincinnati, Ohio, a company that released records from everyone from Grandpa Jones to James Brown. Mabel Scott was a prestige signing for King Records in 1950. She got her professional start with Cab Calloway's orchestra at the Cotton Club in Harlem. She performed and recorded in England until the war began in 1939. Moving to Los Angeles, Scott was a regular at the Club Alabama and made records for the Hub and Excelsior labels. In 1948, she scored hits with Elevator Boogie and Boogie Woogie Santa Claus. Sid Nathan was eager to sign her to King Records, but she never cut a hit for King, or for anyone else for that matter. Here's her 1950 release on the King label, Mabel Scott, with Disgusted.

I knew they'd never know. I got some money back this year, like I always do. They'll have to catch me before I pay internal revenue.

started that set with Mabel Scott and Disgusted, followed that with Earl Bostic and Flamingo, Lucky Milliner with vocalist Anastine Alla and I'm Waiting Just for You, and then Wynonie Harris with Good Morning Judge. Like many of the R&B songs released by King Records, Good Morning Judge was originally a country song from Louis Innes and the String Dusters. Louis Innes was a session guitarist for King Records, but his recording of Good Morning Judge had been released on the Mercury label. Records from Louis Innes began appearing on the King label in 1953. Soul Kitchen is produced by Union Labor in the studios of WETS-FM in Johnson City, Tennessee. I'm Wayne Winkler. Today in the kitchen, we're serving music from King Records in Cincinnati. We're focusing on just one area of that label's output, rhythm and blues. Sid Nathan set out to create a record company to sell country music, and the first performers Nathan recorded were Grandpa Jones and Merle Travis. But Nathan soon realized that rhythm and blues could be as profitable as country music. King Records is usually considered an independent record company. In one sense, that meant it was not one of the major companies like Decca, Columbia, or RCA. In another sense, however, King didn't quite fit the definition of an independent. For most of the independent record companies that popped up after World War II, the record business presented three major problems. First, getting the actual records pressed. Second, distribution, getting the records to the stores, jukeboxes, and disc jockeys. And third, getting paid. The typical independent company might have its own studio, or it might hire one. Then they had to get the record mastered and have copies made at a record pressing plant. These guys, the record pressers, demanded payment up front or you didn't get the records. Independent record companies usually didn't have the means to distribute their own product, other than the company owner hauling boxes of records around in the trunk of his car. Independent labels usually had to contract with a bigger label or with an independent record distributor. And that leads to the third major problem for independent record companies, getting paid. Distributors paid for the records when they got around to it. They always waited to see how many records were sent back by the stores, but they might wait longer than that to pay a small record label what they owed. Some of the distributors were, well, they had friends. They were connected. You couldn't make them hurry up. So, here's a company waiting to be paid for a hit record. Meanwhile, they can't get any other records pressed until they pay up front. Cash flow problems were very common for these labels. King Records quickly became a bigger operation than that. Their first recording sessions were done at a studio in Dayton. The first records were pressed at the American Printing House for the Blind in Louisville, and they sounded horrible. Sid tried to work with the only record-pressing facility in Cincinnati, but the owners of the facility thought Sid was obnoxious, and they threw him out. Sid Nathan decided to build a pressing plant of his own, along with the studio space he leased at 1540 Brewster Avenue near Xavier University. To handle distribution, King set up offices in cities around the country. The result was that King Records was unique among independent record companies of that time because they handled the entire process, from recording to sales, more or less in-house. They even had their own art department and printing press to make record sleeves and later album covers. Sid Nathan started Federal Records in 1950 under the direction of producer Ralph Bass, who came from Savoy Records and headed King Records' New York office. Right away, Bass signed Billy Ward and the Dominoes with their amazing tenor, Clyde McFadder. They put out a couple of smooth, sophisticated pop songs. Then they put out a risque R&B tune that seemed out of character for them. Bass vocalist Bill Brown took the lead instead of McFadder, and many radio stations banned the song as too suggestive. You couldn't call it a double entendre song, because this song didn't have but one entendre. Still, it got to number one on the R&B chart and number 17 on the pop chart, mainly on the strength of jukebox play. From 1951, The Dominoes, 60-Minute Man.

Wynonie Harris with Bloodshot Eyes. That was originally a country song from Hank Penny, released on the King label in 1950. Wynonie Harris released it in 1951. We started that set with The Dominoes and 60 Minute Man, followed by Sonny Thompson with Mellow Blues and Professor Longhair after that with Rockin' with Fess. I'm Wayne Winkler, and today in the Soul Kitchen, we're hearing rhythm and blues from King Records, formed in Cincinnati in 1943. King Records helped kick off the trend in vocal groups with bird names when they released Bye Bye Baby Blues by the Ravens in 1946. By 1951, King had signed the Swallows from Baltimore. Their biggest hit on the King label was Beside You, which we'll hear later. Before the Swallows cut that one, they recorded a rather suggestive song that might not have been permitted at some companies. But King Records founder Sid Nathan liked a good dirty blues song. In fact, Sid Nathan co-wrote this next one with King Records producer and A&R man Henry Glover, and it became something of an underground hit. The Swallows from 1951, It Ain't the Meat, It's the Motion.

0: Rhythm and Blues from King Records, tonight in the Soul Kitchen. We started that set with The Swallows, It Ain't the Meat, It's the Motion. We followed that with Sonny Thompson featuring Lula Reed on vocals, I'll Drown in My Tears. The Swallows again after that with Beside You. Winoni Harris followed that with Lovin' Machine. And we closed that set of songs with Tiny Bradshaw. The train kept a-rollin'. Bradshaw was a show business veteran, a band leader, singer, composer, pianist, and drummer. Born in Youngstown, Ohio in 1907, he earned a degree in psychology from Wilberforce University before embarking on a musical career. His biggest hit was Well, Oh Well in 1950, which we heard earlier in the program. And in 1951, he recorded The Train Kept A-Rollin'. The song was based on Cow Cow Boogie, a 1942 recording by Freddie Slack featuring vocalist Ella Mae Morse. It was originally a song about a singing cowboy, but Bradshaw changed some of the lines, such as a ditty he learned in the city, and get along, get hip little doggies, and he trucked them on down the old fairway. The original single on the King label lists the songwriters as Bradshaw and Mann. Subsequent releases listed Tiny Bradshaw, Lois Mann, and Howard Kay. Lois Mann was a pseudonym used by King Records owner Sid Nathan in order to give himself a cut of the publishing money. The identity of Howard Kay remains a mystery. The Train Kept A-Rollin' didn't make the charts, but it has lived on. Johnny Burnett and the Rock and Roll Trio gave the song a rockabilly makeover in 1956, giving us some of the first examples of guitar feedback and distortion on record. The Yardbirds' 1965 version took the song in the direction of psychedelic blues, and Aerosmith brought it into the hard rock mainstream in 1974. Tiny Bradshaw made a few more records, but suffered two strokes in 1954 that left him partially paralyzed. Another stroke took him out in 1958 at the age of 51. I'm Wayne Winkler in the Soul Kitchen, and today we're hearing rhythm and blues from King Records of Cincinnati, Ohio. The company was founded in 1943 by Sid Nathan. The Rock and Roll Hall of Fame recognized Nathan's contribution to music, saying, and I quote, "Music exec Sid Nathan discovered an entire roster of R&B talents, including James Brown and Hank Ballard. He took a chance on artists no one else would, and it paid off in a major way." Steve Kuritz at AllMusic.com described Nathan as, quote, "One of the truly eccentric figures of the record industry, who ruled his label like a dictator and constantly screamed and intimidated his artists and employees." Bruce Sylvester writes in Goldmine magazine, and I'm quoting again, "For political or artistic reasons or both, Nathan liked to shake things up by having white Ralph Bass and black Henry Glover produce acts of the opposite color. A Jew, Nathan had experienced anti-Semitism and wanted to curb prejudice in general. His company's job application form asked would-be employees if they would object to working with someone of a different race, nationality, or religion. Believing that prejudice can be rooted in fear of the unknown, Nathan sometimes hired people who had answered yes. Why? He thought they might overcome their prejudices by being around members of other groups. The company was a colorblind meritocracy that was years ahead of its time in 1940s and 50s Cincinnati." We'll let Sid Nathan himself have the last word on his management style, quoting once again, "You may disagree with me 100%, but somebody has to be the chief, and I am elected. I am spending my money, not yours, so it will have to be as I say." Here's a recording of King Records founder Sid Nathan addressing a sales meeting in September of 1951, explaining how they went into rhythm and blues from a background in country music.
1: "The King Record Company was started as a mistake. I was a retailer selling records in a location that nobody could sell a record in. There so happens to be several people there who were knew of the of Sid's record shop and where it was located, and it was like just trying to sell grand pianos out in the desert. But we done business because we knew how to do business. The King Record Company was started there. We started this company by accident. Cowboy Copas, Delmore Brothers, Merrill Travers, Hank Penny, Grandpa Jones used to come into the store. They were all on local radio stations here. Used to come in the store to buy records. They talked me into going into the record business. They were hungry. like a $5 bill or a $40 bill. So they put one over on me. So naturally, we started as hillbilly. We went along as hillbilly for well over 2 years, maybe three. Then we saw the need to go into other categories in the record business. Because we, our men, Mr. Russin, who was covering how many states?
2: 11 states.
1: 11 states. It's a short part of the country. He never had time to stop to see a customer because he was traveling all the time. But we'd done business. We saw a need. Why should we go into these towns and only sell the hillbilly accounts? Why can't we sell a few more while we're there? Because you don't make any money when your car is rolling. So we branched into the race business, the blues, as they like it referred to today, the sepia. We were afraid that the main purpose had not been accomplished, establishing King as hillbilly. Because when you said the word King, you automatically said with it Hillbilly Records. So we started the Queen label. We got our masters in the beginning from buying them from Mayo Williams, who was the recording man for Decca. Now we later got to a point where we felt that we knew what we were doing in the race business. And I said, within 3 months, I'm going to get new artists and make a push for the race field. We had carried over from the Queen label one good artist, Moose Jackson. And please don't refer to him as Bull Moose. He looks like a bull, but he sings too pretty to have the name Bull on the end of his name. We now, if you notice, the way the label comes through, Moose Jackson. It's hard to forget the word bull sometimes, but try it. We want to refer to him as Moose Jackson. It's a classy name.
2: I started the meeting by saying there was going to be a lot of bull here.
1: Yeah.

0: drunk, stupid individual. If he was here, I'd tell it to him. He's got a little more sense since then. Till 6 o'clock in the morning. Right?
1: It was daylight when we got in the taxi.
0: Yeah.
2: Does that stuff rub off, Kessel?
0: I'll tell you what don't come off. I'll tell you what don't come off. You can send your suits to the cleaners and you'll smell it when they come back. See? Even with what we call here in Cincinnati Fenton's Gold Bond Cleaning, it doesn't help. See? Well, we added Winoni Harris, Ivory Joe Hunter, who had been recording for, well, there were about 900 labels at that time. Hunter had been on 915. We started to add artists. And we immediately dropped the Queen label. All we substituted on the label was the word King, where Queen was, because we felt that by that time we had accomplished what we wanted in making King well known as Hillbilly. The record speaks for itself. Immediately we became the factor in the race business, because we said that we were going to be a factor. We said we were going to be a factor in the race field. That was enough. The impossible we can do right now. The absolutely impossible takes us a day longer.
3: That's Sid Nathan talking about the early days of King Records, addressing a sales meeting of King Records back in September of 1951. The author of the book, King of the Queen City, John Hartley Fox, writes, and I quote, "Nathan was an intelligent, complex, and unusual man, a guy who could get teary-eyed over a sappy old sentimental song and an hour later expound to his sales staff on the subtle differences between French and English hookers. He was perhaps the perfect specimen of the cigar-chopping record man of the mid-20th century who changed American music and, in turn, changed the world." This is listener-supported public radio from the campus of East Tennessee State University, WETS-FM, Johnson City. I'm Wayne Winkler, and on the menu today in the Soul Kitchen, Rhythm and Blues from King Records in Cincinnati, Ohio. Sid Nathan didn't intend to change the world or change American music. He was out to sell a product. But to the extent that he let his producers and artists make music in their own ways, he facilitated the changes happening in music between the late 1940s and the late 1960s. Billy Ward and his Dominoes recorded for King. Billy Ward didn't even perform with his group, but he owned them and wrote songs for them with his partner, Rose Marx. From the beginning, the star of the group had been tenor and lead vocalist Clyde McFadder. On the 28th of January in 1952, McFadder and the Dominoes met at King Studios on Brewster Avenue in Cincinnati. There they cut a record that clearly demonstrated the blending of gospel and the blues, creating a new hybrid that would eventually evolve into what we know as soul music. McFadder's roots were in the black church, and Have Mercy Baby was essentially a secular rewrite of the gospel song Have Mercy Jesus. But the song was structured as a straight 12-bar blues, a form gospel singers usually avoided. McFadder stuck pretty much to the melody in the first chorus, but after that he wails on the song, gospel style. Have Mercy Baby was number one on the R&B chart for 10 consecutive weeks. It was the first popular R&B recording that prominently featured vocal elements of gospel music, and this was 3 years before Ray Charles did it with I Got a Woman. Released in April of 1952, Billy Ward and the Dominoes, featuring Clyde McFadder. Have Mercy, Baby.

0: That may not be the dumbest song ever to make number one on the pop chart, but it was certainly a contender for the top 10. But it wasn't that version that got there. We started that set with Billy Ward and the Dominoes, Have Mercy, Baby. Then we heard Lil Greenwood and the Four Jacks, Grandpa Can Boogie Too. The Royals followed that with Moonrise. Hank Ballard was part of this group, and we'll hear more from them later. Todd Rhodes followed that with Laverne Baker on vocals, Trying. And then we heard Dave Bartholomew with My Ding-a-Ling. Dave Bartholomew was Fats Domino's songwriting partner and producer. Bartholomew had a brief falling out with Imperial Records and made a record for the King label. The record sank without a trace, as well it should have. Didn't sell worth a damn. But Chuck Berry bought a copy. He did the song in concert for years until he seemed to think he had written the song himself, and he had changed it around quite a bit. In 1972, Chuck Berry released a live recording of My Ding-a-Ling, and it went to number one on the pop chart. In all of Chuck Berry's legendary career, his only number one pop hit was that ridiculous little ditty written and released by Dave Bartholomew back in 1951. Rhythm and Blues from King Records of Cincinnati, Ohio. That's what we're serving in the Soul Kitchen. King Records started as a country label, but quickly branched into rhythm and blues and was one of the most important record labels in both genres. As Dave Alvin said, and I quote, "A case could be made that if your record collection consisted only of King Records, you'd have a damn good overview of post-World War II American roots music." Jerry Lieber and Mike Stoller were also very influential in shaping the sound of post-war American music, and they intersected with King Records in 1952. Lieber and Stoller were two Jewish kids from the East Coast, Lieber from Baltimore and Stoller from Long Island. Their families moved to California in the late 1940s. They met in 1950 when Lieber was a college freshman and Stoller was a high school senior. They shared a passion for rhythm and blues and began writing songs together. Almost immediately, they got Jimmy Witherspoon to cut one of their compositions, Real Ugly Woman. Lieber and Stoller went on to write hundreds of songs, including hits for everyone from the Coasters to Elvis to the Drifters to Edith Piaf. In 1952, they wrote a song called Kansas City and pitched it to King Records A&R man Ralph Bass. Bass recorded the song with Little Willie Littlefield, but he changed the title to KC Loving because he said it sounded more hip. Neither Lieber nor Stoller had ever been to Kansas City, but later said they'd been inspired by Big Joe Turner Records. Little Willie Littlefield's song did all right in certain parts of the country, including Kansas City, but it didn't make the national charts. In 1959, Wilbert Harrison cut the song, changing the name back to Kansas City. He also changed a line in the song. The original said, "They got a crazy way of loving there, and I'm going to get me some." Harrison changed it to, "They got some crazy little women there, and I'm going to get me one." I don't know, I think Little Willie Littlefield's version sounds a lot more intriguing. I want to know more about that crazy Kansas City way of loving. Here's Little Willie Littlefield from 1952, KC Lovin'.
1: I'm going to

0: Music from King Records in the Soul Kitchen tonight. From King and from their subsidiary labels like Federal Records, which released K.C. Loving by Little Willie Littlefield in 1952. After that, we heard Anastine Allen with Baby I'm Doing It and Hot Lips Page with Jungle King. We wrapped up that set with Little Esther, Cherry Wine. She was born Esther Mae Jones in Galveston, Texas, and by the time she was 14, she was a well-developed singer and lived with her mother in Los Angeles. She won a talent contest at a club owned by band leader Johnny Otis, and Otis was so impressed with her, he recorded her and made her a part of his roadshow. She was billed as Little Esther, and she took her stage surname from a Phillips gas station. In 1950, her first year as a recording artist, she had 7 records on the Savoy label in the top 10, including Double Crossing Blues, Mistrustin' Blues, Cupid's Boogie, and Faraway Blues. But at the end of that year, her producer, Ralph Bass, left Savoy Records for King and took both Johnny Otis and Little Esther with him. Savoy Records sued for $50,000. Little Esther countersued for non-payment of royalties. She fell out acrimoniously with Johnny Otis right before she cut Cherry Wine at her final session for the Federal label in March of 1953. Between the lawsuits with Savoy and Esther's growing dependence on heroin, her career took a 10-year nosedive. I'm Wayne Winkler. Soul Kitchen is produced without child labor or animal testing at the studios of WETS-FM, public radio from East Tennessee State University. In 1952, Bull Moose Jackson and King Records released what critic Ed Ward called a masterpiece of double entendre and timing. Some record companies would have refused to release Big 10-inch record, but this was just the kind of song King Records founder and president Sid Nathan liked. A couple of decades later, it would become a favorite of syndicated novelty DJ Dr. Demento, and that's where the band Aerosmith heard it. They released a cover of Big 10-inch record in 1975. Interestingly, their only other R&B cover song up to that time was another King Records release, Train Kept A-Rollin'. Here's Bull Moose Jackson with Big 10-inch record.
1: We should blow about 4 or 5 chords and let them get in the groove and then go on into the introduction. I'm cool. I'm cool. I'm cool.
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1: 69?

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All you got to do is take your time. We'll get that. Stay in the road. I don't blame the people from saying walking the blues. Walking the blues, 'cause this is it, boy. Now I think I'm gonna relax myself.

0: We're serving music from King Records in the Soul Kitchen tonight. We started that set with Bull Moose Jackson, big 10-inch record. And we followed that with Big J McNeely, Nervous Man Nervous. Next, we heard Billy Ward and his Dominoes with Rags to Riches. Jack Dupree and Mr. Bear followed that with Walking the Blues. And we wrapped it up with The Platters, Only You and You Alone. Sid Nathan's failure to hold on to The Platters was probably his biggest missed opportunity. Ralph Bass signed The Platters to the King Records subsidiary label Federal in 1953. Bass produced three sessions with The Platters, and on the final session they recorded Only You. No one at King thought the song was worth releasing. The Platters moved on to Mercury Records and recut Only You. That version of the song went to number one on the R&B chart and stayed there for 7 weeks. It got to number five on the pop chart. King quickly released its version of the song on the Federal label, but the Platters had gotten away from the company. The Platters continued to record hit songs for as long as Sid Nathan lived, as if to torment him. I'm Wayne Winkler in the Soul Kitchen. John Hartley Fox is the author of the book King of the Queen City, The Story of King Records.
1: You describe King Records as helping to integrate America through music, so what do you mean by that?
2: Well, King from the... pretty much from the very beginning of the company in the mid-1940s, had a relatively colorblind approach to music. Sid Nathan, the founder of the label, always said that he made music for the little man. And he felt that he was an outsider to mainstream society, so he was very conscious of trying to do the music, trying to satisfy the musical consumers that the major record labels weren't doing. One of the things that he found out doing that was that black and white music, which was kept pretty segregated by record companies and record stores and consumers, was essentially the same thing. If you peel it back one label, country music and blues and rhythm and blues was essentially the same thing. Once he realized that, he began to encourage country artists to record blues and rhythm and blues songs to which he held the copyrights, and vice versa. Blues and rhythm and blues artists record country songs. So that was one way that he helped to break down a barrier. More important way was that King had probably the first integrated staff of any record company in the country, primarily through the hiring of Henry Glover. In the mid-1940s, Henry was a black musician, songwriter, record producer, arranger. And in the early years of King, he was essentially the number two man, second only to Sid Nathan. And Henry produced the blues and rhythm and blues that he might have been expected to, but he also produced a lot of country recordings.
1: Now, you mentioned that what Sid Nathan, the founder of King Records, would do, since he had rhythm and blues artists and country musicians signed to the label, he would take songs that he held the copyright to and have both a rhythm and blues performer and a country group record it. And I want to play an example of that. And this was this is Hank Ballard doing Finger Poppin' Time, which was a pretty big hit for him. And then a Stanley Brothers version of the same song. I'm assuming the Hank Ballard came first.
2: Yes. Yes, it did. It's a Hank Ballard original.
1: Do I have anything to say? Do you have anything to say about this pairing before we hear it?
2: It's one of my favorite Stanley Brothers songs. It's kind of an odd duck in their catalog. They were among the most traditional bluegrass artists of the time. But they also hadn't had a hit in a long time, and bluegrass was kind of on life support in the late 50s and early 60s when they were making these records for King. Sid Nathan asked them to do this song, and they really had no reason to refuse him, so they did it.
1: Okay, so here's Hank Ballard, followed by the Stanley Brothers, doing the Hank Ballard song, Finger Poppin' Time.

0: We just heard the Stanley Brothers version of Finger Poppin' Time, which was originated by Hank Ballard, whose version we first heard. They were both recorded in 1960, both for King Records. And one of the things King Records specialized in was having country and rhythm and blues artists on the same label. My guest, John Hartley Fox, has just written a new book about that record label, which is called King of the Queen City. Well, it's really fun to hear those back to back. Now, another record that you write about in your book about King Records is the song Good Rockin' Tonight, originally recorded by Wynonie Harris in 1948. You make the case that this King record was actually the first rock and roll record. And as you concede, many people would make the case that Ike Turner's Rocket 88 was really the first rock and roll record that came a few years later. Why do you consider Wynonie Harris's Good Rockin' Tonight the first rock and roll record?
1: That was kind of a goofball claim I made in the book, because it's obviously something that is open to endless debate. But it had the right attitude, and the key was it crossed over to white record buyers. Not as much as later King records in the early 50s did, but this was one of the first, I think, that was heard by white teenagers in fairly large numbers. Evidence of that is Elvis Presley. This was one of Elvis's favorite songs and one of the first ones he recorded.
0: Is there a story behind how Wynonie Harris ended up recording this for King?
1: Yeah, the song was written by Roy Brown, who recorded for Deluxe, which was a King subsidiary after a while. And Roy wrote this song and approached Wynonie Harris at one of Wynonie's gigs and tried to sell him the song for, I believe, $50. And Wynonie blew Roy Brown off. So Roy was broke. He needed some money. So he recorded it himself for Deluxe Records. A man named Cecil Gant, a singer who had success on Deluxe, intervened for him with the Braun Brothers, who owned the label, and got Roy a quick contract on Deluxe. He recorded the song and was beginning to have a hit with it. It was certainly a regional hit down around New Orleans and working its way cross country. When Wynonie Harris saw that Roy was beginning to have a hit with the song, he remembered blowing it off and realized his mistake. So he hustled into the King Studios in Cincinnati and cut pretty much an exact copy of Roy Brown's version. But because of King's far superior distribution and marketing, Wynonie got the hit on the record. So he made an initial mistake, but he corrected it.
2: That's John Hartley Fox, the author of King of the Queen City, the story of King Records. He spoke with Terry Gross on Fresh Air in October of 2011. I'm Wayne Winkler, and today in the Soul Kitchen, we're serving rhythm and blues Cincinnati style from King Records in Cincinnati, Ohio. Among the vocal groups that recorded for King, the Charms were second only to the Dominoes in popularity. King Records acquired the Charms when King bought a majority interest in Deluxe Records, a small label in Florida operated by veteran record distributor Henry Stone. The Charms were the first act Stone brought to King Records, which is kind of strange since the Charms were from Cincinnati originally. The Charms cut a cover version of a song the Jewels had recorded for Henry Stone's Deluxe label, Hearts of Stone. King Records had a much better distribution setup than Deluxe, which gave the Charms the edge in popularity and record sales. The situation caused friction between Henry Stone and King Records' top man, Sid Nathan. It also contributed to friction between the Charms' lead singer, Otis Williams, and the rest of the group. Henry Stone left Deluxe and King Records and took the Charms minus Otis Williams along with him. Before all that happened, though, from 1954, here's the Charms, Hearts of Stone.

Some truly futuristic guitar sounds from young John Watson and his 1954 release on the Federal label, Space Guitar. We started that set with The Charms and Hearts of Stone, followed by Earl Conley King and Don't Take It So Hard, and we closed the set with young John Watson, exploring the limits of studio and amplifier effects as they existed in 1954, Space Guitar. King Records would hear from Watson again. Watson was based on the West Coast, and in the early 1960s, Johnny Otis ran the King Records office in L.A. Otis recorded Watson, now billed as Johnny Guitar Watson, once again for the King label, this time cutting the timeless classic, Gangster of Love. 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On the menu in the Soul Kitchen tonight, rhythm and blues a la King, as in King Records of Cincinnati. King Records began as a label for country music and continued to record and release country records by performers like the Delmore Brothers, Cowboy Copas, Webb Pierce, the Stanley Brothers, Don Reno and Red Smiley, Grandpa Jones, Moon Mullican, Hank Lachlan, and many others. Sometimes the musicians at King Records cross genres. Country singers like Moon Mullican, the Delmore Brothers, Hawkshaw Hawkins, and Zeb Turner covered the label's R&B songs like Grandpa Stole My Baby, Rocket to the Moon, and Finger Poppin' Time, while the label's R&B artists covered country songs like Bloodshot Eyes and Keep a Light in the Window for Me. Hank Ballard was born John Henry Kendricks in Detroit in 1927. After his father died, young Hank lived with his father's sister and her husband in Bessemer, Alabama. Hank sang in church, but his main musical inspiration was the singing cowboy, Gene Autry. Hank Ballard moved back to Detroit as a teenager and later worked on the Ford Motor Company assembly line. In 1953, Ballard joined the musical group The Royals. That group was already recording for King's Federal Records subsidiary, but they changed their name to the Midnighters to avoid confusion with the Five Royals. Hank Ballard had long admired the Dominoes and their hit 60-Minute Man, a record so sexually explicit.

announce it that not many record companies would have dared to put it out. King Records head man Sid Nathan had already proved to be tolerant of risque songs on his label, and Ballard set out to write his own controversial hit. Hank Ballard and the Midnighters recorded Work With Me Annie at King Studios in Cincinnati on January 14, 1954, and the record came out on the Federal label a month later. The Federal Communications Commission immediately objected to the song and banned it from the radio. But it was a huge hit on jukeboxes where the FCC had no power, and Work With Me Annie sold over a million copies. It had a distinctive rhythm and a strong melody, and the song structure, not to mention its suggestive lyrics, anticipated rock and roll. Here's Hank Ballard and the Midnighters from 1954, Work With Me Annie.

0: Otis Williams and the Charms from 1956, Ivory Tower. Otis Williams is not to be confused with the Otis Williams from Detroit, who was the founder and leader of the Temptations. The Charms had a hit for King Records 2 years earlier with Hearts of Stone. After that, circumstances led to a falling out between producer Henry Stone and King Records president Sid Nathan. Stone left to start his own label, and he took the Charms with him, all but lead singer Otis Williams, who remained at King Records. Williams tried recording under the name Otis Williams and his new group, but then settled on Otis Williams and his Charms. Ivory Tower went to number 5 on the R&B chart, number 11 pop. I'm Wayne Winkler, and tonight in the Soul Kitchen, we're serving rhythm and blues from King Records in Cincinnati, Ohio. King Records and its subsidiary labels like Federal and Deluxe were led by Sid Nathan, who founded the company in 1943. He was tight with a dollar, extremely frugal, but he had an instinct for quality. He was a dictatorial manager, extremely opinionated and hypercritical. He was also ahead of his time, hiring black producers and executives like Henry Stone and Henry Glover, a rare thing for a white-owned company in the 1950s. Sid Nathan's primary talent was finding and hiring talented people who have since achieved legendary status, like Stone and Glover, as well as Ralph Bass, Johnny Otis, Gene Redd, Louis Innes, and Seymour Stein. Ralph Bass came to King Records after an impressive tenure at Black and White Records and at the Savoy label. I don't know if he had an official job description at King or not. He was a combination executive, producer, and talent scout. Ralph Bass was in charge of Federal Records, a King subsidiary label, and was the producer of legendary hit records like 60 Minute Man, Have Mercy Baby, and Work With Me Annie. Bass is also the man responsible for unleashing James Brown on an unsuspecting world. John Hartley Fox is the author of King of the Queen City, the story of King Records.
1: Ralph Bass was a producer and talent scout for King Records. He ran Federal Records, which was one of their subsidiaries. And he, for most of each year, traveled the country looking for talent. He ran across a demo tape of James Brown at an Atlanta radio station, found that they were in Macon, went there, finally made connection with a mover and shaker named Clint Brantley, and then went to hear James, and Ralph was blown away by them, Ralph Bass was. He offered them an immediate contract to come up to Cincinnati and record. There was a song on the demo that Ralph was particularly impressed by called Please, Please, Please. And that was the main song he wanted. So he went after him, heard him at a club in Macon, Georgia, and signed him on the spot, beating Chess Records to the punch.
2: And Please, Please, Please was the first record that James Brown released on the King label.
1: Yes.
2: And it was a big hit.
1: It was a big regional hit. It wasn't really a national hit, but it was a big enough hit that it got some national notice.
2: Now, the way you tell the story in the book, Sid Nathan, the owner of the label, the founder of the label, didn't like this record and didn't like the idea of releasing it.
1: He hated the record. He had several caustic comments about it and actually interrupted the recording studio, yelling at Ralph Bass that nobody wanted to hear this kind of music. And he threw a big tantrum, and Ralph Bass finally just challenged him and said, "Look, I know what this is. I know that I've got a hit here. You just put the record out in Atlanta, Georgia, and if it's not a hit there, I'll quit. I'll just quit. You don't have to fire me. I quit." Ralph was that sure of it. And that mollified Sid enough that he went back into the control room, and after everybody got their composure regained, they went ahead and recorded that song.

and the world was forever changed. James Brown and the Famous Flames with their 1956 release on the Federal label, Please, Please, Please. Sid Nathan, founder and president of King Records, Federal's parent company, hated the song, thought it was the worst record he had ever heard. Some versions of the story claim that Nathan fired Bass only to rehire him when Please, Please, Please became a hit. Whatever really happened, the record got off to a kind of slow start. It was released in March of 1956, and sales were sluggish at first. But Hoss Allen, an overnight disc jockey on 50,000 watt WLAC in Nashville, played the record and kept on playing it. A few other radio stations picked up on it, and by early summer, Please, Please, Please was number 6 on the R&B chart. Sid Nathan was proved wrong, but for a while, it looked like he might have been right after all. James Brown's next 9 singles failed to make the chart at all. King Records is on the menu in the Soul Kitchen tonight. King Records was also a very influential label in country music during the same period as the rhythm and blues records we're hearing tonight. I don't know if a case can be made that King's country music catalog was as influential as their R&B catalog. That's for someone else's show to figure out. King Records had an undeniable influence on the rock and roll genre that was emerging in the mid-1950s. Records like Good Rocking Tonight, Train Kept a Rollin' in Kansas City certainly laid the foundation for rock and roll. But King never really found an artist like Fats Domino, whose records sold well to white kids and were played on the top 40 formats being adopted by radio stations. The biggest rock and roll hit King Records ever had came from 40-year-old Bill Doggett. He had played with Lucky Millinder, Louis Jordan, Ella Fitzgerald, and the Ink Spots, and wanted to lead a big band instead of the little four-piece combo he led. But then he scored the biggest R&B hit of 1956 with an instrumental, Honky Tonk. Doggett played a cheesy-sounding Hammond organ, but the record is dominated by guitarist Billy Butler and tenor sax player Clifford Scott. Butler played one of the most imitated guitar licks of all time, and Clifford Scott's saxophone solo is imprinted in our musical DNA. I remember back to 1992 when presidential candidate Bill Clinton played saxophone on the Arsenio Hall show. That was Clifford Scott's solo, note for note. The recording was too long to fit on one side of a 45 RPM single, so it was on both sides, parts 1 and 2. From 1956, Bill Doggett, with both parts of Honky Tonk.

Bill Doggett started that set with Honky Tonk, parts 1 and 2. Then we heard Annie Laurie with It Hurts to Be in Love. We followed that with Little Willie John's debut single on the King label, All Around the World. And then we heard the Five Royals from Winston-Salem, North Carolina, and their 1957 hit, Think. The Five Royals were pioneers of soul music. Their fusion of gospel, doo-wop, and jump blues led the way for future artists. Guitarist Loman Pauling has been cited as an influence on guitarists like Eric Clapton and Steve Cropper. Pauling was also known for using an extra-long guitar strap and sometimes played the guitar down around his knees for comic effect. Now, he might have done it for a laugh, but a whole generation of guitarists realized that it looked cooler to play the guitar slung low than to have it high up on your chest. Not so good for the wrist, but it looks way cooler. That song, Think, was a big hit for James Brown a few years later. I'm Wayne Winkler, the host and potentate of the Soul Kitchen, and our focus tonight is on King Records of Cincinnati. Sid Nathan's record company was less than a year old when it moved into a vacant industrial space at 1540 Brewster Avenue in the Evanston neighborhood of Cincinnati. King Records eventually grew to occupy four neighboring buildings. After the company was sold, the complex remained vacant for many years. The city of Cincinnati bought the property and erected an historical marker in 2015. The King Records Legacy Foundation launched in 2021 as a collaboration between officials with the city of Cincinnati, the neighborhood of Evanston, and former King Records recording artists Otis Williams, Philip Paul, Bootsy Collins, and others. In 2022, the site was added to the National Registry of Historic Places. As of October of 2023, the buildings were being restored and plans were in the works for its future use as an interactive educational space with health and wellness features for the community. In that last set, we heard All Around the World, Little Willie John's first record for the King label. The spectacular rise and tragic fall of Little Willie John is a dramatic and tragic chapter in music history. William Edward John was born in Cullendale, Arkansas in 1937, one of 10 children born to Lily and Myrtis John. The family moved to Detroit, where Myrtis worked for Chrysler, and they formed a family gospel group. Little Willie was a prodigy, and at a ridiculously young age, he began sneaking out to nightclubs and theaters to hear singers he liked. He cut his first record, A Christmas Song, for a local label in 1953 and began recording for King in 1955. He was extremely talented. He was also a very volatile young man with a short temper and a tendency to abuse alcohol and drugs. He was arrested several times for charges that included narcotics, swindling, and grand larceny. He was too much trouble for King Records, and they dropped him in 1963. In 1964, Little Willie John stabbed a man to death in Seattle and went to prison for manslaughter. He died there, reportedly of a heart attack, in 1968. Little Willie John was 30 years old. His biggest hit record came in 1956. It was number one on the R&B chart, number 26 pop. Little Willie John with Fever.

Oh, but that one had you twisting in your seat, didn't it? We started that set with Little Willie John and Fever. Then we heard Hank Ballard and the Midnighters with Sexy Ways. The Five Royales followed that with Dedicated to the One I Love. Not a real big hit for the Five Royales, but it was a bigger hit for the Shirelles when they did it in the early 60s, and it was an even bigger hit in the mid-60s when the Mamas and Papas did it. And we closed that set with Hank Ballard and a song that was originally the B-side of a 1958 record titled Teardrops on Your Letter. The Twist was a dance that was becoming popular, and by 1960 it had become so popular that Hank Ballard's song The Twist had made the R&B charts twice. It got to number 16 in 1959 and number 6 in 1960. Dick Clark wanted to get Hank Ballard to do the song on Clark's American Bandstand television show. Ballard was apparently pursuing a woman in Atlanta and didn't come on to the show. So Dick Clark recruited singer Ernest Evans, renamed him Chubby Checker, and had him do the song. If you were alive in 1960, you know what happened after that. You're in the Soul Kitchen with Wayne Winkler, and we're hearing Rhythm and Blues from Cincinnati's King Records. Hank Ballard may have missed out on a huge hit with The Twist, but he came back strong with the song that went to number 2 on the R&B chart, number 7 on the pop chart. Hank Ballard, Finger Poppin' Time.

I ride across the borderline. I rope 65 girls. I kiss them all at the same time. I take 25 or 30. I put them all on a freight. $1 million reward for me. Each and every state.

We started that set with Hank Ballard, Finger Poppin' Time. Then we heard a man who could be considered maybe the king of guitar players at King Records, Freddie King, with Hideaway. We heard James Brown after that with Try Me. After he had a pretty good hit with his first record on King, Please Please Me, his next 9 singles were just duds. Try Me was the one that got him back in the game in 1958. James Brown and the Famous Flames. Then we heard Hank Ballard once again, Let's Go, Let's Go, Let's Go. And closing that set, we heard Johnny Guitar Watson with Gangster of Love. Tonight in the Soul Kitchen, we've heard music from King Records, founded by Sid Nathan in 1943. King began as a country label, but soon expanded into rhythm and blues. They created a legacy that is still celebrated today. King Records continued into the 1940s.

1960s, propelled mostly by the success of James Brown. Sid Nathan's battles with James Brown are legendary, but even though James Brown usually was proved to be right in their arguments, Sid Nathan profited either way. Sid Nathan led King Records until he died in 1968 at the age of 63. I'm Wayne Winkler, and I want to thank you for joining me in the Soul Kitchen tonight. We'll wrap it up with a song Roy Brown cut for King Records affiliate Deluxe Records in 1947, Long About Midnight.

0: 18 hammers falling in our lives. There ain't no hammer yelling. Ring like mine.
1: Yeah!
2: This is American Roots. Angola Prison is 18,000 acres surrounded on three sides by the Mississippi River. In 1901, the Angola Plantation was taken over as the Louisiana State Penitentiary. Angola has ominous associations in a state that leads the nation in percent of population in prison. In a nation that has the highest number of incarcerated people in the world. The prison has been famous for work songs like the one here by Roosevelt Charles, Big Louisiana, and Reverend Rogers, recorded in 1959.
1: Yeah!
0: Ain't that boy the coming
1: out of Roland?
0: Ain't that boy the coming out of
2: Roland? Angola was also known as the farm for its sugar and cotton cash crops grown by inmates, often under intolerable conditions. Music in Angola has been part of prison life since its beginnings. The late saxophonist Charles Neville, who served time in the early 60s, will tell us about that music scene, along with the voices of singers and scholars, gospel musicians, country pickers, and jazzmen, plus famed music prisoners nationwide, the late Merle Haggard, Johnny Cash, and Lead Belly, who spent time at Angola. First, a beloved soul man's take on prison workers he observed while touring the South in the 1960s. The late Sam Cooke,

0: The Knickknacks, a jazz band recorded at Angola Prison in 1959 by LSU's Harry Oster. That bluesy bebop ensemble included New Orleans notables like drummer James Black, pianist James Booker, and later Charles Neville. Before that, Tippo, Mississippi native, the late Mose Allison at the piano, 1957, with his bohemian take on Parchment Farm, a buck of white blues about Mississippi's infamous prison. Although Neville Brothers singer Aaron Neville's famed for his updating of the old inmate song Angola Bound, it was his brother and saxophonist Charles Neville who actually did time at Angola Prison. He was among many great musicians who were sent to the penitentiary for drug offenses. Charles begins the tale with his arrest in New Orleans.
1: I got busted for possession of 2 marijuana cigarettes, 2 joints. Got sentenced to 5 years at hard labor in Louisiana State Penitentiary at Angola.

0: 1963.
1: Now, was this one of these situations where law enforcement really wanted you for something else, but this was an easy excuse? I mean, that's crazy.
0: Yes, it was. Because, you know, I had a drug habit. I was hustling. I was a shoplifter. And I had a partner who had asked me to work with her, a white girl. And so the way the scene was, the black person comes in the store and everybody follows me through the store. And this nicely dressed white lady comes in and she's got free run of the place. And so she was cleaning them out. Yeah. And, you know, what happened when they finally realized that she and I were working together, that's when they promised me they were going to get me at least 5 years. They set me up.

The main crop was the sugar cane, and there was a big sugar mill where they made molasses, they made syrup, they made brown sugar, they made bleached sugar. My life wasn't worth a nickel up there. You could be killed in many ways, either by the people who ran the place, the captains or the bosses, because the prison was not supported by the state. There was no money to hire guards. So the guards, the guys with the guns, were inmates doing time for manslaughter, drugs, all kinds of stuff. And we'd ride out the field on this open cattle truck. And the guard sees somebody on the truck who ran out with his money for drugs, then decides to kill him and shoots on the truck. And he might kill the guy he's shooting at. He might miss that guy and just kill somebody else. So, you know, just trying to get to work was dangerous. And then the invisible line connecting those guards was the guard line. And the rule was that if a prisoner got within 6 feet of the guard line, shoot to kill.

There was a song that we learned. A big white man on a big white horse. You don't know his name, better call him boss. And that was how we had to address the bosses, as boss. And when my friend James Black, the great drummer, came in, he had been out on the road with Yusuf Lateef. And we had to really educate him. And he was saying, man, you know, they bow on your head, man, I ain't going to do that. Yes, you got to do it, because if you don't, they will kill you. That's it. It was just a matter of life and death. Mm. But, you know, when we did the Yasser Boss stuff, they thought that, yeah, we really meant that, that we really looked up to them like that. Man, come here, break.

0: Did you hear work songs, spirituals, anything in the prison?
1: Yeah, working out in the field.
0: Yeah.
1: For me, that was a revelation. I had heard recordings of some of the slave work songs and stuff. And out there, we in the hot sun, cutting, shaking stubble, they called it, with the hoe. And the guy's singing, "Well, you don't mind rolling, but they roll so long. Make you wish you was a baby in your mother's arm." Say, "Well, I got lucky last summer when I got my time. My buddy got 100 years. I just got 99. We sang those songs, and there were many different guys make up different choruses to them. Also, it seemed to make the work go faster, be easier.

0: You're looking at 5 years for two joints. I mean, what gives you hope and the ability to cope with things day in, day out on the work gangs and all the oppressiveness of it?
1: The music.

0: At first, when I was working in the field, I could only go into the music room after work. But then once I got the job working in the music room, I was there all day. I'm the music teacher, helped to put together a jazz band called the Knickknacks. Write the arrangements for the band, and organize the concerts. A lot of really good jazz musicians were getting busted for reefer and for possession of narcotics.
1: I mean, that was drugs was part of the culture of jazz to some degree.
0: Right, so we had a really great band. So, yeah, being able to spend my day in the music room was like a real big release from the prison, actually.
1: Talking with the late formerly incarcerated saxophonist and oral historian Charles Neville. His memories could fill a book or a film. Charles passed away in 2018. And we'll hear more from Charles later in this program. Coming up, Lead Belly at Angola, followed by a prison band playing one of his signature tunes, When American Roots Returns.

This is American Roots with our prison music program. Huddy Ledbetter from Mooringsport, Louisiana, better known as Leadbelly, was recorded by John and Alan Lomax in Angola, where he was imprisoned for murder. The Lomaxes recorded hundreds of songs in 1934, including Goodnight Irene, with which they petitioned Louisiana Governor Oscar Allen to secure Leadbelly's early release. Here's a song that Leadbelly likely learned earlier in Texas Sugarland Prison and later popularized. The Midnight Special was the name of a train whose headlights the inmates could see as it passed by the prison. The belief was that if the train's light shined in your cell, freedom was near. Here's Leadbelly with a studio version of Midnight Special on American Roots.

0: Leadbelly's legacy to the musicians who are incarcerated in Angola now is they look at him as a master strategist. I mean, imagine being at Angola and thinking that if you're ever released, you have no future because it's so hard to incorporate yourself back into the economy, into your family life, into your community. And here Leadbelly is somebody who not only got out, but became an important musician and historical figure.
1: It's ethnomusicologist Ben Harbert. Let's go to the bandstand at the Angola Prison Chapel.
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0: Johnny Rivers rocks Lead Belly's Midnight Special 1964 live at the Whiskey A Go-Go on Sunset Strip. Now that is the free world if ever there was one. Johnny Rivers grew up not so far from Angola in Baton Rouge. And before that, on stage in Angola's chapel, the final mission band from another Louisiana prison, Dixon Correctional Institute, where singer-guitarist Wiley Van Scooter sang a traditional song that Kurt Cobain famously learned from a Lead Belly record. Let's go to another prison concert stage in 1968.
1: Hello, I'm Johnny Cash.

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And San Quentin, just for you.

0: inch of you.
1: You gotta love those Johnny Cash concerts on stage at California Prison, San Quentin, 1969, and Folsom the year before. We're back with some bebop jazz recorded at Angola Prison in the late 1950s when American Roots returns.

0: This is American Roots, our program Midnight Special, Shine a Light on Me, with prisoners' music from Angola and beyond. A few minutes ago, we heard the long-standing and amazing prison jazz band, the Knickknacks, and we'll hear more in a minute. Soprano saxophonist Leotha Brown later joined that band with Charles Neville.
1: I came here in 1964, first-degree murder. I received a life sentence. There's nothing that I'm proud of. You know, nothing I can undo. I just have to live with it. And pray to God that this is not where I'll stay until I leave the earth.

0: You know, I don't think you can really come to prison unless you have something inside of you that hurts, that yearns, that wants. But in prison, you have to have some type of outlet. See, once you lose this, that hurting, that yearning, and wanting, that aspiration, those dreams, you're dead. You're dead.
1: Next up on American Roots, the Knickknacks at Angola Prison, 1959.

0: The Knickknacks Jazz Band at Angola Prison, recorded by folklorist Harry Oster, 1959. As much as jazz was a surprisingly free musical expression in the prison, gospel music has long helped to free the spirit, if not the body.
1: My name is Larry Wilkerson. I'm from Shreveport, Louisiana, and I'm incarcerated for second-degree murder. I've been incarcerated for 34 years.
2: So how old are you now?
1: I'm 59 now.
2: What has music meant to you personally during your time here in Angola?
1: Well, when I first come to Angola, I had the opportunity to travel with a traveling band, and it was just out of a streak of luck that they came to choose me because they knew my background of singing. Every time I hear music in my heart and mind, it just tamed me to be like a kitten. It tamed me to be like a kitten. It just took the disrespect and the rudeness out of my heart in order for me to be a better person than I was yesterday.
2: Now, I got to tell our listeners, you got a shiny pair of black loafers on. You got a beautiful pressed pair of blue jeans. You got a beautiful blue jean shirt. You're wearing a wooden crucifix on beads around your neck.
1: Yes, sir.
2: And you got an old school little thin pencil mustache. It's so perfectly cut, I'm jealous.
1: Oh, no.
2: I'm a raggedy man looking
1: on,
2: next to you. How do you have this look? Is this something you are like every day, or is this just for the show? Or?
1: Well, Mr. Dick, it's an old school look. This is basically how I was dressing when I was out there, because I'm a penny loafer man. You know, we are qualified to put a Christmas list out, a Christmas wish list out of what you wanted, and I wanted a pair of these shoes. So by me being on the job as long as I have, they put together and got me these shoes, so I saved my money and bought the jeans, saved my money and bought the shirt, and bought the razor to trim my mustache up, and here I am.
2: How important do you think music's going to be to you going forward?
1: Well, in the event that if I get out of here, the only thing that I want to do, I want to get me a gospel group. You know, really, to tell you the truth, I just want to live a common life. I want to live a life like the storybooks, just saying, going to church, singing with a choir, and giving God the praise.
2: Well, I hope that you'll be out on the other side sometime with your spiritual message.
1: Mr. Nick, I'm going to say it like this. I know I have a renewed mind and a renewed spirit, and I ask the public and the victim family to forgive me for what I did. But if I never get out of this prison, I know my heart, and it don't matter where I'm buried at on this prison, I know where I'm going. God bless all y'all.
2: Amen.

0: Big John Taylor.
1: Now, would you say you want a little bit? I'll give you a little bit. All right. Keep it Wednesday. I'll give you a little bit more.
0: All right.
2: Thank you, John. That's beautiful. That's pretty good. It's nice to hear you.
1: All right. That's the guy. God bless you.
0: Be blessed, John.
1: All right.
3: I know it got 12 gates. And out of them 12 gates, one of them is mine. That's all I need to know. 12 gates?
0: Yes. Yeah, hold on to your faith.
3: 12 gates.
1: Yes, indeed.
3: We got about 100, but 212 gates here, but I got 12 good gates. And I'm going to get to one of them gates. That's one of them gates is mine.

The bluesy gospel of the late John Cephas on guitar and vocals with harmonica Phil Wiggins. Piedmont, Virginia sound on the song There's 12 Gates to the City. Before that, the Angola gospel master John Henry Taylor singing a little bit of All My Troubles in the Ben Harbert film Follow Me Down about music and musicians in Angola and other Louisiana prisons. We want to send that out to all our friends at Angola and around the country, to the innocent men behind bars and those working to atone for their crimes. Here's some classic country made a hit by Lefty Frizzell in 1959 about an innocent man who cannot vindicate himself from his death sentence. It's Gillian Welch and David Rawlings singing Long Black Veil on American Roots.

0: Curly Putman, the green, green grass of home. Going home, alive or in death, is a perpetual theme in prison songs. When you're captive, it takes on special meaning. We'll hear about that life from a young country guitarist who plays in a black gospel band at Angola.
1: My name is A.J. Oscar Freeman. I'm from New Orleans, but I lived in Kenner from Jefferson Parish.
2: If I can ask you, what are you in for?
1: First-degree murder.
2: Now, you're in the main prison gospel band, and how does it go as you play with an African-American gospel band?
1: Well, everybody brings their own style to the table, so everybody has a freedom to put themselves into it, because they don't want a cover band that sounds like the artist all the time. They want you to sound like you, so I'll bring me to the band.
2: Does that mean you stick with pretty much spiritual music, sacred music, or do you do other kinds of music?
1: Right now, at what I'm doing, I'm sticking to the gospel, but I'm helping out for the Crow's Nest, which is rodeo music. They do nothing but instrumentals like Ghost Riders, Under the Double Eagle. I do that too.
2: You're the guy playing Ghost Riders when they all ride in the prison country western shirts, the cowboy hats.
1: Yeah.
2: That's some serious looking dudes coming into your soundtrack.
1: Oh, yeah. It's a lot of hard work that goes into that, though. If your first rodeo, I mean, you're going to have to be on your P's and Q's. You got all the Rough Riders riding in the arena. You get the adrenaline going. It sets the tempo of the rodeo.
2: Do you get out with music sometimes?
1: Yeah, I travel with the gospel group. I mingle with the free people all the time, you know. We've been all over the state.
2: How do people respond to you on the outside when you come play?
1: Some of them don't believe that we are locked up until they see the guards, until they see the van. Other than that, we're just normal people like them.
2: How is it then to come back to Angola after a tour?
1: Well, you know, you got to come back, so it's on you to do time the best way you can.
2: Anything else you want to tell the people out there?
1: Yeah, I like to say to my daughter, April, I love you, and I miss you.

0: talking with musician AJ Freeman. Let's go to the stage at Angola Prison Chapel, where he's poised to play lead guitar with the main prison gospel band.
1: Come on, we've been in the ballroom all day. It's time to go to church, eh? I ain't got no church here. Praise the Lord. Come on, how many want to go home? How many want to go home? How many want God to fix it for you? 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

0: On my way home with the Maine Prison Gospel Band on stage at Angola, the Louisiana State Penitentiary. Our program Midnight Special, Shine a Light on Me, with prison music and musicians at Angola and beyond, is underwritten by a major grant from the National Endowment for the Humanities. I'm Nick Spitzer, and this is PRX, Public Radio Exchange.
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0: Since this prison music program was produced, New Orleans saxophonist and our colleague Charles Neville passed away in 2018 at age 79. 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
1: In the yard.

0: This is American Roots. I'm Nick Spitzer with our program Midnight Special, Shine a Light on Me. Prison music from Angola, Louisiana, and beyond. This hour, we'll hear music from Merle Haggard, B.B. King, and Nina Simone. We'll talk to incarcerated musicians and continue our conversation with the late Charles Neville about his time in Angola. We'll also hear field recordings in southern prisons from Alan Lomax and Harry Oster, who recorded these black masking Indian songs in Angola prison in the late 1950s. Over 50 years after his incarceration, Charles Neville made a special return to Angola in 2016 to talk about the value of music in prison and revisit this traditional song with the Jazz Man, a band of incarcerated musicians on American Roots.
1: We're going to take y'all to New Orleans. We got Charles up here with us, and we got to go down there. You ready for New Orleans, huh?
2: No,

0: That's all right. Let me hear y'all say, yeah! Thank you. The Jasmine Band.
1: Hi there. This is B.B. King. I'm the guy that plays the guitar called Lucille, and you're listening to American Roots. And I'm sure if you stay tuned, they're going to play some more you like. Lucille likes it. I like it. So stay tuned. And here's some more good music.
2: Hello out there. We're about ready to begin our program. I want to acknowledge the presence of the man, our own beloved Sheriff Woods. Another dear friend of all of yours out there is the Chief Justice of the Criminal Court, Judge Joseph Power, who is present. B.B. King is known to everyone as the King of the Blues. He's been referred to as the Chairman of the Board of all the blues singers. Would you please come forth, Mr. King?

I just said, I want a Cadillac. I bought you a $10 dinner. And you said, thanks for the snack. I let you live in my kid's house. You said it was just a shack.

0: How blue can you get? From the late B.B. King, live in Chicago's Cook County Jail, 1971. Mississippian B.B. King was a visiting entertainer, but Californian Merle Haggard did hard time during his wayward youth and made a career partly by singing about it.
1: I guess it's no secret that I did a few years in San Quentin. And on my release, I noticed a lot of different things had come to pass while I was out of circulation. Like the girls' dresses were shorter and the freeways were wider and the old steam engines were gone forever. But the one thing I noticed most of all down through the San Joaquin Valley was the disappearance of so many labor camps where once I'd lived from time to time myself. Though a few still remain, like the old Blackburn's camp out on Weed Patch Highway, it was an evident fact that someone was trying to do away with them all.

Cajun Swamp Pop man Warren Storm in 1958 with The Prisoner's Song, a tune from the 1930s, made famous back then by Vernon Dalhart. And we heard Merle Haggard with Fugitive and Sing Me Back Home from the late 1960s. 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We're back with the backstory of the song Angle Abound when American Roots returns.

This is American Roots with our program about music from Angola Penitentiary and other prisons. Folklorist Harry Oster recorded Angola inmates in 1959 singing this call and response chant, Angola Bound.

0: A bit of Aaron Neville's Angola Bound. The folks at the prison today say things have changed.
1: Ain't no more Angola song. They made it in Angola.
2: Angola Bound?
1: Angola Bound, yeah. Ain't no more Angola Bound.
2: What happened? Ain't no more Angola Bound.
1: I don't know. I guess you understand. Everything changed with the time. We
2: just the new Malachi. Yeah, it's new Malachi.
1: Yeah, we might be gone, but we still trying to keep up.
3: Yeah. What a life sentence to be able to get out someday. We ain't perfect, everybody make mistakes, right? But you never make the same mistake twice. Going through the struggle is all a part of life. I've been doing wrong so long, it's time to do right. I ain't trying to tell y'all how to live y'all life. I'm just trying to lay there and give y'all some insight. I have a vision that's bigger than rap, bigger than life. You too have a vision if your vision is right. What you do in the dark shell comes to the light. And I'm seeing that now that I'm paying that price.

0: top man haters and be congratulated. You know, I have a vision that's so, so deep. It seems so real whenever I go to sleep. You know, I have a vision everybody stop killing. Like back in my mama days, everybody just chilling.
1: When we separated ourselves from ourselves, now in our community is hell. The drug epidemic and genocide is like a thief came through and stole the pride. Cause my generation hesitate to dream. Life bigger than profits off a triple B. We could be that lawyer or even a doctor instead of having ambitions to form a
2: mafia.
1: We need to be unearly intelligent. The killers be senseless, results in negligence. Reach one, teach one. The new movement, the block where they at. Most of the students swinging for survival. Illegal merchants running for their freedom like union workers. The back of the bus we overcame. We good at sports. It's a different game.
2: Jen, so Baton Rouge, Baltimore, baby.
1: You know, like it might start off like us four might be out here rapping sometime, and next thing you know, everybody go to crowding around to see what we talking about or see what we rapping about. We around men all day, and it'd be like 100 degrees out here, temperatures flying, tension riding. So to keep all that down, we just rap to get everybody communicating.
3: Angola inmates in the film Follow Me Down, commenting on the stereotype of prisoners singing old work songs like Angola Bound. As drug laws tightened in the 1960s, an increasing number of urban musicians were sent to the farm, bringing with them diverse musical backgrounds. Saxophonist Charles Neville was among the significant line of jazz avant-gardists in Angola, where he played with the unlikely but prolific bebop group The Knickknacks. One of his great contributions as an inmate was helping to racially and musically integrate prison life. With a little help from Leadbelly, Charles takes up the story.
4: There was no real fraternizing amongst the white and black because it was actually against the law. And the only place that the white and black prisoners met was in the education building because there was only one education building. There was only one music room, so the white and black prisoners had to share that.
5: I told everybody over the radio, make up your mind and get together.

0: Please get together, break up this old Jim Crow.
1: One day in the music room, one of the white guitar players comes and he puts his knife on the desk and says, "Man, look, I'm 33 years old from Corpus Christi, Texas. This is the first time in my life I'm trying to hold a conversation with a black person. I was taught by my family, by the school, by the church, by everything around me that black people weren't really people." He said, "I was taught that the black man did not have the brain capacity of the white man and was incapable of thinking on the same level as a white person." He said, "Now, I've been struggling trying to play this damn guitar, and here you done come in here teaching people who've gotten better than me. So now if your brain capacity is so much less than mine, something is f***ing

And so it kind of, that conversation started an interaction amongst the black and white prison in the whole education building. Everybody started realizing that, you know, my stereotype of the black man, maybe that ain't really the way it is. And, you know, the same with us. I had my stereotypical image just like they had. And I'm thinking, you know, just he's some evil jive redneck. And this poor guy was a victim. Also, it wasn't that's him, that's his spirit, that's what he was taught. Who was he to question what his parents and the church and the school was teaching him? But it was still against the law for us to play together.

0: So then what happens next?
1: Russell Sweet, a trumpet player from New York, who was a bebop player, and he's over in the white side of the prison. The white band's playing Cajun music, country music. And he wanted to play jazz, so he'd sneak in and play with us. He'd get busted in there with us. He'd go to the dungeon and get beat up.
0: What's the dungeon?
1: It's a small little room with nothing in it. No bunk, no toilet, no sink, just a hole in the floor. And guys would come out of the dungeon looking like they just came out of Auschwitz.
0: You never went to the dungeon?
1: No, fortunately, I didn't go there.
0: You heard about it.
1: So then after the segregation laws were outlawed and they had to paint over the signs, then it was legal for us to mingle and play together.

0: So did the bands, I mean, that you were supervising, did they get integrated for parties and other events, or did that kind of stay pretty much as it had been?
1: They got integrated for the official things that we did when we played, like the 4th of July party or the Easter party or the Christmas party.
0: Yeah.
1: And those events were so special to the inmates. I remember a guy getting out. He's done his time. He's gone home. And he tells, "Hey, man, I'm going to be back in time for the Easter party."
0: Yeah.
1: And he was.
0: He knew the music was good.

0: What finally led you to get out?
1: I made parole after almost 3 years. And they told me, well, Orleans Parish has me listed as a menace to society. So I could not be paroled back to Orleans Parish. But at the time, Aaron was in New York. He had Tell It Like It Is, was a big hit. And his manager told him, well, send the papers up here. We will sign the papers saying that you have a job and a place to stay. The night before leaving, you go up on the hill, as they call it, and stay in isolation. And the next morning, get up and they give you a suit and some funny shoes and $20.
0: Your family must have been really happy.
1: Yeah.
0: Thanks for sharing your memories. I think it helps everybody to know that there's life on the inside and the outside.
1: All right. You're welcome.

saxophonist and former Angelite Charles Neville with tales of integration, making music inside prison walls, and finally, leaving Angola. More on going home, be it from Angola, Parchment Farm, or any of these mortal coils, coming up on American Roots.

0: This is American Roots. In the film Follow Me Down, we hear Christy Nelson upon her arrival at the Louisiana Women's Correctional Institution in St. Gabriel. As she begins a one-year sentence for marijuana distribution.
1: Someone estimated, so they chose to run it out and stay. So many people didn't leave because they didn't have a way. People stuck for days with no food, water, or shelter. Tell me, how could this happen when there's Southwest, Northwest, and Delta? It makes me wonder, even for the thunder, did anyone think about us? From the city to the state, to the government, tell me, who can we trust? Children watching as a

start to retaliate on help but this war. Rhyme killed and raped. Children reaching for their mothers who can't be finally be consoled. Fathers losing their pride is not in the hands no more. Babies dying of dehydration. The one who says fair, free hunt. But if you try and get the only way you can, the other reach, you will be shot. To be stuck for days with no food and water with mix one lose their mind. Without a bedroom inside to you, so how could this be a crime? Fire's burning, people learning that they all still.

0: The late blues man Robert B. Williams singing about his pardon denied again in 1959 at Angola, recorded by Harry Oster. Williams was released into servitude parole to work as a field hand at a nearby farm. In 1964, he was finally pardoned and went on to play and sing at folk festivals touring the world till his passing in 1980. Long-term prisoners and outside observers generally agree that Angola and other Louisiana prisons have improved over the years, even if they have a long way to go to reduce maltreatment, violence, and recidivism. Inmate and Reverend Sidney DeLoach leads a program at Angola to help inmates build skills for employment and life on the outside.
1: I've sang gospel here 34 and a half years. Music is one of my passions. You know, we're trying to teach them responsibility and accountability. It's hard to teach people how to appreciate freedom when they've been in a land of slavehood and slave ship for so long. Because when they come in a land of freedom, they bring with them slave habits. See? And so what we're trying to do is break the habit. Music enables us to bring them close. And once they get there, then we can speak to them about themselves and about God and what his principles are and what he created us for. You know, surely he didn't create us to be in prison.
0: Charles Neville.
2: Being able to spend my day in the music room was like a real big release from the prison, actually. You know, when we'd play the concerts, it was like that wasn't part of the prison. You know, what we were doing, we were playing music. We weren't doing any kind of prison stuff. This was, you know, stuff that we did for our life.
0: Ben Harbert.
3: The importance of prison music today is that it reminds us that the people that we're locking up are human beings and that they have complex stories and that they're not just numbers and they're not just scary people, but they're people who are going to return to our societies. And when you experience someone singing, you can suspend all of the other impressions that you have of them.
0: Prisoner Alfred Rose.
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Nina Simone with Bob Dylan's song, I Shall Be Released. And before that, I'm Going Home. Irvin Webb with fellow prisoners at Mississippi's Parchman Farm, recorded by Alan Lomax in 1959 on his southern journey. And prisoner Alfred Rose at Angola, singing his own song, Nowhere Bound, during a telephone call home. 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

American Roots is produced in collaboration with the School of Liberal Arts at Tulane University. Our presenting station is WWNO-FM at the University of New Orleans. Special thanks to ethnomusicologist Ben Harbert at Georgetown University for his commentary and his film, Follow Me Down, Portraits of Louisiana Prison Musicians. 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Thanks also to Adam Machado of our Huli Records Foundation, who made Harry Oster's unheard recordings from Angola available to us. Charles Neville's interview was done at New England Public Radio with help from Vanessa Cirillo and Bart Rankin. Particular thanks to Cheryl Renazza, president of the Louisiana State Penitentiary Museum Foundation, and Foundation Director Marsha Lindsay. We had special assistance from Dr. Marianne Fisher Giarlando, Carrie Myers, editor, and John Corley, associate editor of The Angleite. Carrie has since been released. Also, Warden Daryl Vinoy of Louisiana State Penitentiary at Angola, with assistant wardens Perry Stagg and Gary Young. Local conference funding was provided by the Louisiana Endowment for the Humanities. Our team for this program included Betsy Shepard, Garrett Pittman, Nina Feldman, Olivia Broslowski, Lauren Callahan, the late Ken Mills, and Gregory LeBlanc. This American Roots program was underwritten by a major grant from the National Endowment for the

Humanities and by the National Endowment for the Arts. We also received support from the New Orleans Tourism and Cultural Fund and Jim Hart in Chicago. You can find out more about American Roots on Facebook, Instagram, and our website, AmericanRoots.org. I'm Nick Spitzer. Until that time, for American Roots from PRX.

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2: Welcome to Homemade Stories. I'm Shannon Kaysen. This is from the Homemade Stories podcast, which is a storytelling podcast with just one storyteller, me. I hope you enjoy.
3: My competitive drive is far greater than anyone else that I've met. You know, I think that I thrive on that. I think that's my biggest motivation in life, you know, is to compete, you know, find different competitions in certain things in life and try to overcome that, you know, be it positive or negative. But I have yet to meet someone who is as competitive as me, you know, and I just feel that much confident about my competitive drive.
2: Michael Jordan, icon. Every kid that was dribbling the basketball in the 80s and 90s had to respect the man, even kids in Detroit. He had style. He wore his basketball shorts a little looser. Everyone who played playground ball wore their basketball shorts loose. But if you play organized basketball, meaning you had to get an official uniform to play basketball, the uniforms were always a lot tighter than the basketball clothes you would play with on the playground. Michael Jordan brought the playground basketball clothes to the official game. Larry Bird and Magic were still wearing shorts that rose up above that area where men are comfortable with on their thighs. But Jordan's shorts came down a little lower.

when Jordan's hairline started fading, instead of having the George Jefferson hairstyle like Clyde the Glide Drexler, instead of that, he just cut it all off. Clyde Drexler had game, by the way, out there in dunk contests with the George Jefferson hairstyle. I think Clyde would have been way more popular if he had just got rid of the widow's peak. There'd have been shoe deals and everything. But what was I talking about? Oh, Jordan's hairline. Yeah, his hairline started fading, and he just cut it all off, making bald heads instantly in style. He had the best shoes. Before Jordan arrived, I had a pretty decent shoe game. I was able to acquire the latest, most popular shoes. I could get the Adidas shell toes. My mother could afford them. I could get the Ralph Sampson.

0: Now, after Jordan started getting expensive, I couldn't keep up. Now, there was a shoe store named Kenny's, the great American shoe store, where you could go and get church shoes.
1: We're the great American shoe store, stadium and NBA.
0: I like Dunham Sports myself, the Dunham Sports store, because they had all the Adidas and Pumas. But if you needed shoes for a funeral or something, you go to Kenny's. Granddaddy died, go to Kenny's. Get some church shoes. But Kenny's also had gym shoes, too. The brand was Stadia's. They were like remake of popular gym shoes. We called them gym shoes in Detroit in the Midwest. We didn't call them sneakers like out east. Pop soda, pizza pie, it's the same thing. So sometimes my mother would bring home a pair of gym shoes from Kenny's because she shopped there for her high heels for work. I didn't want any Kenny's Stadia's. Like, Puma had a distinctive thick line that showed that they are Pumas. Adidas had three stripes. Well, Kenny's Stadia's would look very similar from a distance. But if you got close, instead of the Puma trademark, it was a thick line that looked like a whale. Instead of three stripes, it had four stripes. The Nike swoosh didn't swoosh up, it was swooshed down. My mom didn't understand that I can't wear those shoes if I want to have like a halfway normal childhood that didn't include mental issues and expensive therapy when I got older. I can't wear those, Mom. After the Air Jordans caught fire, I got one pair. All my life, I only had one pair of Jordans. And I got that pair by accident and from the generosity of a loving grandma. 1985, 10 years old. That's when Jordan came into the league. I love basketball.

But the neighborhood I grew up in didn't have a decent court. We had a court at the center, which was a few blocks away, which I wasn't supposed to leave a block, but at the center.

0: air so no one could dunk. But also, it's no fun to play on a hoop that's 11 feet in the air. Me and my friends, we would go get a milk crate from 7-Eleven. They would have them in the back of the store, and we would walk the mile to 7-Eleven to steal a milk crate. Then we'd get somebody's granddad's hacksaw and saw off the bottom of the milk crate, then get some nails and a hammer. Boy, bring back my tools back to the house now. Now, what you gonna bring back my tools? And it would nail it to a utility pole in the alley, sometimes with a backboard, but as long as it got up there, it was good, because we just wanted to have a dunk contest.
1: Lottie Dottie, what? Lottie! Lottie! You know what? Yo, peep this. Lottie Dottie, we like to party. We don't cause trouble. Don't bother nobody with.
0: The 1985 NBA dunk contest. Michael Jordan lost to Dominique Wilkins, but honestly, that dunk at the end, I thought he should have won.
2: Michael Jordan, and now in a little bit of trouble.
3: This is the last one from Michael Jordan. He feels the pressure. He's going to take his time, Rod.
2: Here he goes.
3: Oh, spectacular.
2: Never touching it with the left hand. All the way across, reverse it with the right hand.
3: Reverse cradle by Michael Jordan. That's a beauty. That's a 10 to me.
2: All right. He gets a score of 49. Run away from perfect. All right, dunk.
0: I love Jordan's finesse. It was smooth. Dominique was power. Dominique was no joke, the human highlight. But we would all be practicing Jordan's dunks on the crate nailed to the utility pole in the alley. Then someone would do a Dominique dunk and tear the crate off the pole. The thing with Jordan, the whole dunk was artistry, poetic. Most dunks look fresh as the guy is rising in the air. Then after the dunk, the ball goes through the rim and the body looks clumsy. Jordan would look fresh from the beginning of the dunk, small details of the hands, the angle of the shoes, and all the way through until he landed. That was key to me. That style, the follow through, is just as important as the dunk.

0: On September 15th, Nike created a revolutionary new basketball shoe. On October 18th, the NBA threw them out of the game. Fortunately, the NBA can't stop you from wearing them. Air Jordans from Nike.
1: The first time I saw the Air Jordans, they weren't Air Jordans. They were called Sky Jordans. I remember exactly who had them. It was Keith, who stayed next door to my best friend, B. Keith was the freshest guy on the block. Him and his brother, Joe. R.I.P. to Joe. We lived on 19th Street in Ecorse, Michigan. The 1-9. Keith was older than me, but he was always fresh, and he had the Sky Jordans. I asked him how much those cost. And he was always casual. Keith was always super cool. Like, they were just some gym shoes to him, no big deal. I had to ask him again. Hey, Keith, how much those cost? He said like 45 or something. Like, he didn't even remember. Like, I was bothering him with a question about the price. Don't worry about the price. You want a pair, just

0: Well, maybe he didn't have to consider the price, but the fact that we all lived on the 19, I mean, it wasn't like Bloomfield Hills or something. It wasn't a bad neighborhood, but I'm thinking we all had to consider the price in some way. Wasn't a rich neighborhood. I had to think about the price. If something was too much, I just forgot about asking my mom. $45 was in asking range. A little bit above average, but you know they were Jordans. My mom would understand. And I needed new gym shoes. My mom said, yeah, boy, you can get the shoes. She didn't know people would be getting shot for these shoes over the next 2 decades, or she would have said no. My mother gave my grandma $40 to take me shopping for some Sky Jordans. Love you, Ma. Me and my grandma Mary got in her black 1972 Cadillac Eldorado on the way to Dumb Sports in Lincoln Park Strip Mall. And my grandma is super slow moving, and she has other errands to run, and she drives the car as slow as she's driving through an elementary school parking lot. And rushing her is only going to upset her. So I waited and waited and waited until we finally get to Dunham's. I remember it clear. The shoes were in the back of the store. I ran ahead. All the kids and parents were looking at the Jordans. I saw the Sky Jordans and I asked the sales guy, bring me out a 10. I wore 10 at 10. Bring me out a 10. The shoe salesman said, they don't come in a 10, young man. These are for kids and for women. They only go up to 8 for the Sky Jordans. I picked up the Air Jordan, $80. I was about to cry. My grandma caught up to me. Grandma, they don't come in my size in these. I looked at the sales guy. Can you bring out the 8? He smirked at me. I used to sell shoes. I hate when people ask for the right shoe in the wrong size just to see it. He brought out the shoe. I tried to stick my big foot in the tiny shoe. I couldn't get my heel down. I thought, like, if I cut off my big toe. My grandma looked at me and said, boy, we could just go to Kenny's and find something similar. Now the salesman was a great salesman. Any great salesman knows the power of the right size shoe, even if the price is high. He brought the size 10 in the Air Jordans. I tried them on. Beautiful artistry. I looked in the mirror. Poetic. I said out loud to no one really. I just had to speak the words. I feel like I can jump through a cloud in these. I showed my grandma the price. And she said, Kenny's has the same shoe, boy. I put the shoe back in the box. I was about to get a box back to the sales guy, and my grandma stopped and said, go on, boy, get the shoes. And that was my first and only pair of Air Jordans. The first, the original, the best player to ever play. And I'm an original, true Detroit Piston fan. Bad Boys, 1989, 1990. Detroit whooped that until 1991 when he finally took the throne. But he deserved it. He's Air Jordan. That was from Shannon Kaysen's Homemade Stories podcast. Listen wherever you get your podcasts and find out more at ShannonKaysen.com. 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
2: It's hard to do politically, but compared to, you know, giving women the vote or ending slavery, like, it's not, we've solved harder problems.
3: This is your host, Suki Wessling, and this is a mini babble. 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Cindy has spent a career at the EFF fighting for everyone's right to privacy and freedom of speech on the internet, and she's won. Her legal memoir, Privacy's Defender, details her role in arguing three seminal cases that set the stage for the internet we have today.
4: It's River to River from IPR News. I'm Ben Kiefer. There are a handful of lawyers in American history whose cases you and I benefit from every day without knowing their names. Cindy Cohen may be one of them. She grew up in central Iowa, moved to San Francisco, fell in with a crowd of early internet hackers, and ended up arguing, successfully, that computer code is protected speech under the First Amendment.
3: That's impressive, but it's not radical to say that as much as most of us value our privacy and freedom of speech, the open nature of the internet has come with its problems. Cindy is the first to admit that there is real harm being done, often anonymously, in the name of free speech. And this harm falls disproportionately on women and other vulnerable populations. Cindy argues that it's important to focus first on the necessity of internet privacy.
2: The reason I think privacy is important is because privacy is a way that people with less power can have a zone of protection from people who have more power. It's also the way that people organize to make change. Every public fight for social justice in the United States has needed to have a private space for it to grow. And, you know, in my lifetime, we've watched gay rights, for instance, go from something that really people had to talk about in private because it was not popular and people could, you know, literally be attacked for standing up for these things to the place where, you know, hopefully we can keep it. But the United States Supreme Court has recognized gay marriage and gay people have rights that are much closer to what they deserve than they had when this started out.
3: Cindy Cohen points out that it's been the lack of privacy that has allowed states to curtail women's right to reproductive decision making.
2: The stories are horrific, right? There's a woman in Nebraska who is serving 2 years in prison for having a conversation over Facebook messages with her daughter to help her daughter get an abortion. If that communication had happened on a more private channel rather than Facebook Messenger without encryption, she might not be in jail today. I mean, these are literally, you know, this isn't like an abstract, I wish I had a little more privacy moments. This is actually about people's security and people's ability to live their lives.
3: She also argues that depending on the government to write workable privacy protections is not always the best approach.
2: Well, I mean, I actually think that they're willing to wade in some really unfortunate ways. There are people whispering in their ears on the other side about, you know, why us not having privacy is great. And we have to explain why us having privacy and control is better than a world in which the corporations have all this control. So, you know, I don't like that sometimes that takes Congress to a standstill. And it's definitely the case for comprehensive privacy legislation that by the time it gets in front of Congress, it's been watered down so much it's not even good. You know, the last thing that was proposed federally for a comprehensive privacy protection was worse than what we have in California right now. Just because they call it privacy doesn't mean that it's privacy. But we have to keep pushing because otherwise we're just surrendering to this surveillance state.
3: As a firm defender of the First Amendment right to free speech, Cindy says that when we allow government to curtail some speech, they often go after the speech that many of us feel should be protected.
2: People who are seeking reproductive assistance need access to information, and we're seeing increasing censorship of that information by the sources that people normally go to, whether that's social media or even private websites. EFF just did a big report about censorship of reproductive information, and we found that even though the terms of a lot of these companies would, on their surface, mean that this information is available, and of course it's First Amendment protected, people were having access problems.
3: She also argues that because different communities don't share the same values, one person's free speech is another person's idea of grooming.
2: What they're trying to do is to say age appropriate for anything that might be harmful to kids. And that's a much broader term. And it includes things where I don't think everybody agrees. You know, if you talk to conservative people, they don't think having access to LGBTQ content or trans content, they think that harms kids. So I think that the thing that we're fighting now with a lot of the age gating is this idea that some stuff is harmful to kids. And that's a much broader category. And it's why EFF is so concerned and think it's a really bad idea. Because if we don't have a shared agreement about what's harmful to kids, then you're just handing a censorship tool to people.
3: Cindy Cohen also points out that not only do corporations often follow the government's lead to censor what many might see as the wrong free speech, but we can't depend on everyone to have the same definition of inappropriate images.
2: We've spent years trying to help women who have breastfeeding forums continue to have their forums when they get flagged for nudity because somebody's taking a picture and saying, like, she's not latching. How does this work? Or I've got this, you know, rash or something. What does this look like? And they get flagged as pornography.
3: Cindy Cohen also argues that online abuse isn't a new thing. It's an extension of the problems that vulnerable people in our society face already.
2: We took an offline problem where women's protection and women's protection from abuse was not handled seriously by law enforcement and people in power. And we moved it over into the online world. And we're experiencing the same kind of situation in which people whose job it is to help protect us and keep us safe from abuse are rotten at it in the offline world. And they're rotten at it in the online world. Like, women have had to publish under pseudonyms for years, right? Because of things like that. So I think that you know, one of the problems is there's just not very much recourse offline or online to people being harassed. Your ability to come after an abuser and get them to stop is the tools are not great, right? And they need to be better. Like, you need to be able to get a restraining order against someone for online behavior and have it stick. And again, the problem of restraining orders not working very well is not an online problem. It's a problem in general of the way our society is slanted against these kinds of, you know, in ways that protect this kind of abuse.
3: Cindy Cohen and the Electronic Frontier Foundation see the worst abuses happening on platforms owned by corporations and run for profit. These corporations have developed what she calls a surveillance business model, sacrificing the needs and desires of the platform's users in the pursuit of profit.
2: The other thing that we believe strongly in is having a multitude of places where you can speak and participate. So if one isn't serving you, you can go somewhere else without losing your whole community. Part of the reason why EFF is very supportive of some of the communities like Mastodon or Blue Sky or other kinds of communities that are not corporate controlled and have a surveillance business model is to let people be able to build communities that serve them rather than being, you know, stuck in these huge communities where there's a lot of abusers.
3: And to those who say we could fix the problem like they have in Australia by forcing people to register in order to take part in social media, not so fast, Cindy says. Anonymity is not the fundamental issue.
2: They have done scientific research about anonymity, and we have a gigantic example in front of us, which is Facebook, right? Which requires real names. People aren't nicer to each other. This idea that anonymous speech allows people to be meaner to each other or to harass people more isn't actually borne out by the research.
3: Cindy Cohen and EFF are hopeful that they can convince governments to take online harassment seriously. rather than curtailing people's right to free speech and privacy, get more serious about going after offenders in the real world.
2: Right now, we have people who harass with impunity. It's not actually all that hard to find most of them. I mean, the number of people who can legitimately handle being untraceable online if they're engaging in a campaign in harassment, it's very small. It's that they're not being caught. It's that nobody's trying to catch them. It's that the cops say, oh, there's a VPN. There's nothing I can do. Of course there is. When they're trying to go after drug dealers, they can go past a VPN, right? Like, so I just think it's a problem of will and enforcement and not a problem of the technology.
3: Cindy says we need to never lose sight of what we've gained from a free internet.
2: EFF does human rights work all around the world. The ability to sneak information out of a repressive government and using anonymity, VPNs, tools like Tor, it saves lives. We wouldn't know the things we know about the Taiwanese fight for freedom, Tibet. We work with a lot of Chinese democracy people. Now we've got people in Ukraine. We've got people in Gaza. We've got people, all over the world, Sudan, people all over the world who need to get information out of very scary places where there is official censorship. They need these tools and they rely on these tools. And if we decide that, you know, because cops aren't willing to investigate harassment, we're going to get rid of these tools, it's not the right move to remove anonymity from everybody because some people misuse it.
3: Cindy Cohen of the Electronic Frontier Foundation says that there is hard work ahead, but freedom is always worth fighting for.
2: You know, John Perry Barlow once told me, no one gives you your rights, you have to take them. And I think that's a lot of my framing about it. We have a lot of work to do. But I do think that in some ways we've kind of metastasized a lot of the benefits that the internet gave us, and we're sometimes only focused on the problems. And it's not like the problems aren't there, but it's also not like the benefits aren't there. And what we need is all of these tools to work for us. And they can. If we can get rid of this surveillance business model, I think we can shrink a lot of things down to a better problem. That's not hard to do. I mean, it's hard to do politically, but compared to, you know, giving women the vote or ending slavery, like it's not, we've solved harder problems.
3: Thanks to Cindy Cohen, retiring executive director of the Electronic Frontier Foundation, for sharing her perspective. 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
6: When we decided we'd had enough of our own government and went to war and built a whole new government, the guiding principle was no king.
7: So the framers of the Constitution were upset about a monarchy.
6: This is Kim Whaley, by the way.
7: The Constitution basically took the concept of a monarchy and broke it into what I say almost like a three-headed monster or a three-headed, you know, angel, however you want to see it. And so instead of having one boss that would be a king or a CEO of a corporation even, the American Constitution separated the government into three parts.
6: That's right. America is basically Cerberus with wings, that three-headed hound that guards the gates of the underworld. You've got power carefully divided between each head, all supporting the health of one body.
7: One is the executive branch, which is the president.
8: The president of the United States!
7: One is the Congress, the legislative branch.
9: Members of Congress.
7: And the third would be the judiciary, the judicial branch, which are federal judges.
10: For the court is now sitting.
6: If you could get a look at this angel beast's DNA, you'd see a basic order to it all, a blueprint for the operations of this complex animal, otherwise known as the U.S. government, the thing that has kept it alive for two centuries and counting, written into our genetic code from the beginning. Today on Civics 101, checks and balances, because the people who run this government are no angels. I'm Hannah McCarthy.
11: I'm Nick Capodice.
6: And this is the Civics 101 Starter Kit, the basic knowledge you need to understand the rest of American democracy.
11: Now, it seems a tangled web, but you promise me, Hannah, that there is a structure there underneath the headlines, the tweeting and the campaigning and the arguing. There's a foundation at the bottom of it all that keeps the whole thing from toppling over.
6: There is, I swear. It's why I called up Kim Whaley to try to figure out how that system of checks and balances is supposed to operate and how it actually operates. Kim, by the way, is a law professor at the Baltimore University School of Law and author of a brand new book on our favorite subject, Nick, How to Read the Constitution and Why. We asked her what exactly we mean when we talk about checks.
7: It means if any one of those branches violates the law or does something that is improper or not consistent with what the public wants, there are mechanisms or levers in the Constitution that the other two branches can pull in order to basically impose consequences on the bad branch.
6: If you think of each head of the government beast as having its own crown, that crown vests special powers in that particular head, powers that allow them to do their own thing, and powers that allow them to play watchdog for the other branches.
11: Right, what branch do you want to do first?
6: Let's do legislative branch.
9: Right. Congress.
7: Legislative branch means Congress. What is a law? A law is a rule that governs general behavior. Thou shalt not discriminate on the basis of race. That would be a law. That is something that Congress decided and passed through both houses, and that is then signed by the president to become a law.
6: But let's say Congress tries to pass a law that's questionable. Beast number two rears its head.
8: The president!
7: So the president has a check on that process. The president can veto what Congress has done. That would be one check, for example.
11: And so the president can stop Congress from doing basically the one thing that it really does.
6: Except Congress can then veto the veto. It's called a veto override, and they can go over the president's head and pass their law anyway, even if that law is unconstitutional. But this is a three-headed dog, remember, and that third head is a little more stoic.
12: The court.
7: The courts then can strike down that law and hold it unconstitutional. So that's an example of how the legislative branch is checked by both other branches of the federal government.
6: Judicial review is not a constitutional power, by the way. It's the result of one of the end-all, be-all Supreme Court cases, Marbury versus Madison in 1803, in which the Supreme Court established its own power to declare a law unconstitutional.
11: That is an insane amount of power when you think about it. The Supreme Court can make itself more powerful. Like, it took its superpower crown and made it even more super.
6: But lest we forget, where there's power,
12: the court,
6: there's a check.
8: The president!
7: The way the executive branch checks judges is to decide what cases to bring.
11: So you can't rule on something unless somebody asks you to.
6: Precisely. If federal law is violated, it is the executive branch's job to prosecute through the Department of Justice, the DOJ. They do that at the district level and then the circuit level, after which point a disappointed plaintiff can appeal to the Supreme Court. But what if a federal prosecutor chooses not to take a case to begin with, chooses not to prosecute something, not to bring it into the court system at all? That's called prosecutorial discretion, and it can keep cases away from the Supreme Court.
11: Right. And the president is the one who appoints federal judges.
6: With congressional approval. But yes, when it comes to removing someone from the Supreme Court, though, that is a horse of a different color.
7: Judges can be impeached, federal judges, just like the president can be impeached. Congress can narrow the kinds of cases that federal judges can hear. They can say, listen, you can only, I'm exaggerating, but you can only hear disputes involving fights with blue cars versus red cars. I mean, that's not an accurate example, but the judge's what's called jurisdiction is defined by the United States Congress. The Congress could also decide we don't want federal judges. Under the Constitution, the only judges that are required is the Supreme Court of the United States. So Congress could say, listen, we want all these cases to go to the states. We are going to abolish the entire federal judiciary other than the Supreme Court. That literally would be constitutional.
6: By the way, the same act that established the federal court system, the Judiciary Act of 1789, established congressional power to regulate jurisdiction.
11: Another branch making its own superpowers more super. You got Supreme Court saying, we decide what's constitutional or not, and you've got Congress saying, we decide what you can rule on.
6: And then you've got that third head of the government beast. We might want to think of that as the most enigmatic of the branches, the executive, presided over by the president.
8: The president!
6: The president can't make law or officially rule on whether law is constitutional. A president's job, according to the oath of office, is to preserve, protect, and defend the Constitution, to make sure that law is upheld. But being in command of the enormous executive branch also means commanding the military, the treasury, the Department of Justice, and on and on. Most of the power there is implicit, so checks are everything when it comes to presidential reach. And most of that checking lies with Congress.
7: Well, the number one thing we hear it in the news right now is impeachment. If the executive branch, the president commits high crimes and misdemeanors, or even members within the president's cabinet, the legislative branch can basically have a trial in the Congress and impeach. That is basically fire the wrongdoer.
6: Short of this fire the president approach, Congress can cause a lot of slowdown or flat failure of the president's agenda.
7: They can control the executive branch through the budget process. They can say, listen, we're going to shrink the Attorney General's budget. We're not going to give the Department of Justice enough money to actually execute the laws. That's going to limit their ability to go off the rails, so to speak.
11: It's the all-important power of the purse.
6: Yeah, Congress basically controls the president's allowance because they're the ones approving the budget or making appropriations for certain bills. You can't wield overbearing prosecutorial power if Congress underfunds the Attorney General's budget. And let's say it's a matter of the president overstepping some bounds, but Congress isn't looking to impeach. They can still issue a check of sorts because they make the laws.
7: Every branch gets their papers graded. One way that Congress grades the papers of the executive branch is to hold hearings. The hearings are for two reasons. One, to find out whether Congress needs to do more checking by passing a law that limits the executive branch's power, which is well within its authority under the Article 1 of the Constitution that vests the legislative power in the Congress. And the second thing is to just let the American public know what's going on.
6: Limiting presidential power like this usually comes after Congress feels like the president has gone too far. Like, maybe he didn't act unconstitutionally, but that doesn't mean it wasn't wrong. Like, when FDR served for 12 years straight and Congress finally passed the 22nd Amendment and made term limits an official thing.
11: Right, especially in a nation founded on that no king principle. I'm thinking of the War Powers Act. Truman and Kennedy entered wars, but they didn't actually declare war, so they sidestepped Congress. And Congress claps back and passed a law that said presidents are supposed to get approval for most conflict engagement regardless of what they call it.
6: But in those cases, I mean, in part because laws take so long to come to fruition, the presidents who got a little too big for their britches, they were already out of the White House by the time those laws were passed. So what happens when we need a legal decision immediately? This is where that last black robe clad Cerberus head gets to speak up.
12: The court.
6: The Supreme Court can declare executive actions unconstitutional. For example, in 1996, President Bill Clinton wanted the Paula Jones sexual harassment lawsuit dismissed on the grounds of presidential immunity.
8: The president!
6: The Supreme Court ruled that a sitting president does not have immunity from civil litigation while in office.
12: The court.
6: Because they get to decide what is constitutional or not, basically, Clinton eventually ended up in impeachment proceedings.
11: But what happens if the president refuses to follow that ruling? Like when Abraham Lincoln suspended habeas corpus during the Civil War, and the Supreme Court said, no, you can't hold people indefinitely without trial just because they're disloyal. And Lincoln just ignored them, ignored the Supreme Court. That's just completely illegal.
6: Yeah, and the thing is that this does happen. And in a case like that, Congress could have impeached the president. That would have technically been a proper course of action. But they didn't. And to be fair, most of us are probably grateful for that. Lincoln prevailed and is considered to have been one of the nation's greatest presidents. But it's an important moment to bring up, because what if the check system fails to engage? What if Congress and the judiciary, or Congress and the president, agree to let the other do what they want just because they're pals? What if one of these heads is asleep while the other two are just running amok?
7: Another example I use is, you know, a speed camera. There's one on Connecticut Avenue. I live outside of Washington, D.C., and there's a couple blocks on Connecticut Avenue where everyone slows down and goes below 30 miles an hour because there's a speed camera. Once it's in the rearview mirror, people speed up. So same with the Constitution. If there's not a speed camera catching people and sending them the dreaded ticket in the mail with the little, you know, snapshot of your license plate, people are going to speed. And the president, the Congress, federal judges,
12: the court,
7: they'll all blow through the speed limits if there aren't consequences. And that's the case for Republicans, Democrats, independent. It doesn't matter who is in the White House or who's in Congress. What I'm saying, what matters is protecting the institution. So if those in power shift, whoever's in power is checked. Whoever's in power has consequences for bad behavior.
6: Turns out the three-headed government monster actually comes with a leash. And the person holding that leash, it's you. But you actually have to take the thing for a walk to make a difference.
7: There's no Constitution cop on the block. That is, the Constitution is a piece of paper. It's like a contract, right? If we, the people, don't enforce it through the voting booth, the ballot box, or through the courts, or some kind of other mechanism to ensure that our elected leaders are actually complying with the law, then the Constitution itself just becomes irrelevant. It's a piece of paper. Its rules don't matter. You can take out the black Sharpie and cross them out. It's only so good as it's enforced.
11: I feel like this ultimately makes us the Constitution cops. I mean, trust in the system, appreciate the system, sure. But know how the system works just in case someone's sleeping on the job.
6: Yeah. So now that we do understand how things are supposed to work, the fail-safe system for keeping the three-headed dog alive, it might be time to get a better sense of what all of these branches are thinking and doing on their own time. Their powers are checked, but what are their powers?
11: Well, that's next time on Civics 101.
12: 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Erica Janik is our executive producer. Maureen McMurray thinks that power corrupts, but absolute power is actually kind of cool. Music in this episode is by Blue Dot Sessions, Lobo Loco, and Quicksand. 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And while you're there, drop us a line, click the Ask a Question link, and let us know what you want to know about civics. 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

0: Good afternoon and welcome to the Flying Horses Carousel. Before we start, I'd like to make a few safety announcements.
1: It's early May in Oak Bluffs. Ryan Camacho and Lily Tilton are taking their lunch break on the steps of the Flying Horses Carousel. Ryan's 14, Lily's 15. They talk about work, they tease each other.
2: You smell it.
1: And before long, as it often does around here, their conversation turns to the ring game.
3: Some people get really into it, like especially the people who work here. They get really obsessed with it, like catching as many rings as they can, but...
2: Yeah, because it's fun. We have a ring contest.
3: It's fun.
2: It is fun. I think it's fun.
1: The thing you need to know about the Flying Horses is that it has a special feature, a ring dispensing arm. It sticks out from the wall like it's waiting for a high five, and at the end of the ring arm is a steel ring. Each time you go around, you grab a ring. You end up with a handful of them when the ride's over. But most people aren't really interested in the steel rings. They're after the one brass ring. It appears at the end of the ride, after the music stops. Catch the brass ring, and you win a free ride. People are just crazy about it.
0: There they go, the brass rings have been caught. Please meet them again.
1: There's another game, though. One of skill, not luck. It's played by local kids and carousel workers. The idea is to grab as many steel rings as possible. Not in one ride, mind you, but in one moment. A few seconds at most, as you whiz by the ring arm. The technique is simple, but it takes years to master. Okay, so this is how you do it. You stand up and hold onto a pole. Don't sit on a horse. As the ring arm approaches, lean forward to meet it. When you make contact, start hooking rings with your index finger, like you're pulling the trigger on a gun, until the ring arm is out of reach.
4: Grab, grab, grab, grab, grab.
5: Catch, catch, catch, catch, catch.
0: Do, do, do, do.
1: There's no actual award for the person who catches the most. No free ride. The prize is sweeter than that.
4: You've got bragging rights, you know, for your whole life.
1: Skip Finley worked at the carousel in the early 1960s.
4: You can carry that mantle with you for years and years and years and years and years.
1: Beginners can usually pull two, maybe three rings at a time. Carousel workers, four or five. Only an elite few consistently pull six or more.
4: You can catch six of those rings, that's a hell of an accomplishment.
1: Getting that good can take years of practice, summer after summer after summer. So what's the record? Well, nobody really knows. Documents are spotty, memories fuzzy, and old ring counts, let's just say they have a way of creeping up over time. In short, it depends on who you ask.
4: The most I ever saw, I'm pretty sure I saw Olivia Steele caught eight rings one day. That's an event that's hard to forget.
6: I've watched a lot of people pull rings, and there are some people that easily can do nine.
7: I believe it. That person probably has at least nine fingers, so there you go.
8: I don't know what the record is.
4: I've had over the years people tell me, oh, I can catch nine. That's complete bull****. I'm sorry, there's absolutely no way they're doing that. Not so much because I don't believe it's humanly possible, but it's not mechanically possible. The rings only come out but so fast, and no matter what you do, they're not coming out any faster.
9: Hi, I'm Ian Chickering. I'm 20 years old. I worked for the Flying Horses for 5 years. I could catch seven rings at once.
1: Ian is the two-time champion of the annual ring-catching contest.
9: People would always ask me, how many have you heard of someone get? And I would say, oh, Jared, the boss's son, he would catch, you know, 11 or so at a time. But again, that's just like the rumors.
5: Jared Meter, and I caught nine rings at the carousel.
1: Okay, so maybe somebody out there has caught more rings than Jared. But I haven't found this freak of nature yet. As someone who can pull at most three, let me just say that nine is totally insane.
5: It was an ideal situation when I got it. We basically had brand new rings going to the ring arm. The ring arms were just refurbished, so there was no rust, no grit from the summer all down in there. And nobody in front of me, nobody behind me. So everything was just like the stars were aligned, I guess. You know, the stars and the planets were aligned, and just started pulling. I used my pointer finger. And then when I was too far back, I knew I wasn't going to basically get any more than my pointer finger. I rolled my middle ring finger and little finger, just like rolled them through, and each one of them caught a ring, and I got my last three. Everybody's like, nine, you know, and everybody said that. And I'm like, let me count that again. 1, 2, 3, 4, 5, 6, 7, 8, 9. Okay, yeah, I got nine. I think I was a little bit stunned, but just also that relief, but also the drive of, okay, now I got nine, I got to get 10.
1: That was 25 years ago. Jared's tried a lot since then, but he's never gotten 10. He's never even matched his own record. Then again, neither has anybody else, which means that Jared Meter remains the king of the rings.
5: It's cool, but I actually look forward to somebody beating me. I'd like to see somebody actually put the time, effort, and skill and beat it. That'd be pretty cool. I'm not one to sit there and say, hey, I'm the champ. You know, so I'd like to see it. I'd like to see one of my kids get it. But, you know, anybody can get it. Yeah, but time to pass it on.
1: In Oak Bluffs, on Martha's Vineyard, I'm Jonathan Earle.
0: Thank you for having us. Have a wonderful day.
1: When we hear the word noise, we think annoyance and distraction. And that makes perfect sense. Noise is essentially interference, something that disrupts our experience with everything from radios to television to images on digital cameras. But our ears have a unique relationship with colorful noise. The most familiar is white noise, which comes from an analogy between light and sound. You've seen a prism breaking light into a rainbow of colors. Well, if you were able to do the same thing with white noise, what you'd get is a display of frequencies across the audible spectrum. Okay, so it's not on par with a rainbow of colors, but other more pleasant shades of noise exist. Just as visible light varies from red at the lower energies up through yellow and blue, we can tilt this flat white noise to add emphasis to other sets of frequencies. If we accentuate the low end, for instance, we get pink noise. Reminiscent of a low rumble you'd hear seated over the wing of a plane, it's fairly pleasant. Of course, we can tilt it the other way, toward the hissing high end of blue noise.

0: I'm Phil Corbett, and this week we have another guest postcard from VanSounds contributor Julian Guy.
1: After the screaming in the bus, the woman yelling to the conductor to open the door, and the man's head trapped between the sliding frames, the fear spreads through the crowd of us. My eyes tingle a near cry. In complete silence together we sit, as the door opens towards freedom and he is already through it, walking down street. Like routine, another man gets on the bus, nods to the driver, sways down the aisle, guitar in hand, he sings Ser Feliz. And from the jutted hiss of bus and dead silence erupts applause. Change clinks in palms, he wishes warm to everyone, and then his smile, wide and bright through grizzly beard, wanders off too. And then we were dropped. Like into newness, we were born at the corner stop, and we too started to walk towards daylight. To plysha and sandwiches and a sort of soft slowness this place is grazed by. Green parrots fly more sticks to their tumbleweed nests. Dry palm fronds scrape in wind. Dogs run with no tether. Windows are washed, flowers are sold, children rollerblade along El Rio. I remember what Maria told me. At the end of the day, we have our mate, our friends, we are happy.

0: Up next is a postcard from the wind, an audio dispatch from Phil Corbett.
1: A light summer rain darkens the green stone walls of the old church, and a three-wheeled moto taxi rounds the corner. Oaxaca, Mexico, and the Sierra Norte are visible through the mist. On the flatbed of the moto taxi is a sound system, advertising the big fight. Tonight, it says, Lucha Libre. The ring is in the center of an old tiled parking garage, and colorful flags flitter above. The men wear extravagant costumes, bright masks, spandex, leather boots, and they fly through the air, launching off the ropes, pulling off incredible acrobatic flips and high kicks. The audience surrounds them, seated at floor level, looking up as a luchador called Endeavor launches himself 15 feet out of the ring directly onto his muscle-bound opponent, crashing into the folding chairs. Over by the sound system, I speak to Manuel El León Hernández, the announcer of tonight's fight.
2: Son personas normales, pero al momento en el que se visten, que se ponen una máscara...
3: These are ordinary people. They are normal people, but in the moment they get dressed, that they wear a multicolored mask, a mask that represents a character, these people change completely. They become they practically become immortal once they're up in the ring.
1: Postcards from the Wind are produced by me, Phil Corbett. A full 40-minute episode about Lucha Libre at thewind.org.

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1: I'm no health nut, but I will occasionally look on the side of a cereal box for nutrition information. I try to eat organic and mostly vegetarian because the data are pretty clear that a diet full of red meat isn't very good for you, not to mention the planet. But long before the NIH and FDA started giving guidelines and releasing studies about how to eat well, many people often took some guidance from a different source, religion. And this goes way beyond the rules of kosher or not eating meat on Fridays. Spiritual purity, divine will, and moral codes influenced what, how, and when people ate for thousands of years. But with the rise of modern nutritional science in the 19th century, people began to favor scientific advice over religious ideas about how to eat. Until now.
2: I get a lot of questions about how to start eating healthy and working out as a Christian girly.
3: Somehow we've separated our faith from our food choices, even though God gave us clear guidance on how to nourish our bodies.
1: A new generation of Christian health influencers is putting the God back in nutritional guidance.
4: If I'm continuing to be unhealthy, that's not what God intended for me, because when we're healthy, we're able to do more of His work and be that influencer, because that's what He's called us all to be, is being an influencer.
1: And some of this faith-based health guidance is happening at the expense of science altogether.
5: Today, I'm sharing 5 diet tips from the Bible to help you experience a better tomorrow.
3: And today, I want to answer the question, what is the Bible diet?
6: I'm going to tell you about a specific food in the Bible now getting lots of attention for its ability to slow aging and degeneration.
1: And these messages seem to be less about health and more about weight loss.
7: Really, what I wanted to do today is to share with you what faith and weight loss have to do with each other. After having lost 85 pounds.
8: Last year I lost 50 pounds, and I did that by including God on my wellness journey.
9: God does not want you to be fat. He doesn't.
1: I'm Dave DeSteno, and on this episode of How God Works, we're going to talk to historian and religious scholar Catherine Newell about the long circular history connecting spiritual and physical health in America.
10: We can't really tease apart the notion of morality, vegetarianism, health, and Christianity. This is all a moral question.
1: Centuries-old religious ideals of virtue and purity are now being repackaged as Christian diet culture. And according to New York Times writer Jessica Gross, it's not creating healthier or holier people.
11: I found it kind of heartbreaking to make someone feel that if their body didn't look a certain way, that they were basically going to hell.
1: We all want to live healthy, happy lives. And if done right, nutrition and religion can support that goal. On this episode, we'll take a look at some recurring themes uniting morality and food, for better and worse, and see if we might reconnect faith and health in positive ways. Ways they're informed by tradition and history, but also true to science. Thinness has long defined mainstream beauty standards, but lately that message has taken on a new shape.
12: If you don't know me, my name is Alex Clark. And The Guardian recently accused me of running a psyop to turn American women thin, fertile, and conservative. I'm here to publicly say the accusations are true.
1: Alex Clark is the 32-year-old host of the conservative Christian health podcast Culture Apothecary, produced by Turning Point USA.
13: What if the Bible isn't just a spiritual guide, but a health manual we've been ignoring? In today's episode, we're diving into food, faith, and radical healing.
1: An early and vocal supporter of RFK Jr., she's become a spokesperson for the branch of the Make America Healthy Again brand of holistic health and eating that's often linked to Christian values and sacred texts.
13: Worse than gluten, and whether Jesus would shop at your local grocery store, essentially. This conversation will challenge everything you thought you knew about clean eating, natural medicine, and what it really means to treat your body as a temple.
1: When it comes to religion and health, the focus usually centers on the notion that physical health is a spiritual responsibility. If your body is a temple, a gift of God, then looking after it is an expression of faith. But Clark is one of many Christian diet influencers who have raised alarm bells among critics like Jessica Gross, who find her message misleading and opportunistic. Because according to Jessica, what's different about this movement is the messaging around health seems less grounded in faith and maybe more dressed up in it. And that outfit can sometimes look an awful lot like a size 2 dress.
14: I don't mean literal thin, like, oh my gosh, like Kate Moss, 1990s anorexia, okay? Thin,
12: so for
14: healthy.
12: Me, I am learning everything I can to prepare myself to be the best wife and mother that I can be one day, if that is God's will for my life. I'm learning about how to take care of my health. I'm learning how to limit my talk.
11: Alex Clark, I think part of what she's trying to say is that to be a mainstream approved of woman, you have to look a certain way and behave a certain way. Diet, exercise, religion, and politics as all sort of mashed up together, and how she defines the conservative brand for 20 and 30 something women. And so the idea of how women are supposed to look, and thinness is part of how women are supposed to look. And so the idea that being pleasing to your community and being pleasing to God involves a certain body type is prevalent, and it is appealing to some people. So it is more about translating what the broader culture is telling women, seeing what is popular in mainstream culture, and then retrofitting it so that it appeals to a Christian audience whose references are around Christianity and the New Testament and usually evangelical culture.
1: Over the past 20 years, there's been a movement, probably more so among progressives, to not have any type of body shaming, to welcome and celebrate all types of bodies. In fact, you saw, you know, many of the lingerie companies and fitness companies showing plus sizes and things. And this seems to be a weird mishmash of a reaction against that.
11: Thinness has never been out of fashion. I don't care what anybody says. Like, I have been a sentient consumer of women's media for over 30 years, and I can tell you that thin has always been in. So I think that there are periods of time when the extremity of the thinness gets more intense. But we also know that body weight and health are not a one-to-one relationship. It's more complicated than that. So I think it is sort of an unnuanced reactionary pushback to a mainstream culture that was maybe a little less punishing. But I have a middle school daughter, and I have a lot of friends who have had teenage daughters, even in the moment where the claim was, oh, you know, the mainstream doesn't care about body weight. I can tell you that every young woman of any political persuasion feels pressure about the way that they look. Boys too. This conversation is focused a bit more on women, but men obviously feel body weight and body image pressures is slightly different. It's more about being muscular and big, but certainly they face their own set of pressures. And so I think the idea that in the mainstream, there was this like incredible body positivity, mainstream acceptance of non-normative bodies. Just like the whole thing was overstated to begin with in terms of the pressures that people felt.
1: Jessica sees the female beauty standard as consistently skinny focused. What does change, though, is the framing of the messages around thinness.
11: Diet advice and fitness advice is ubiquitous on social media. It is everywhere. It is particularly targeted to young women. And there is a version of that that appeals to religious Christians.
1: In this new conservative movement, a thriving online community uniting some MAHA moms with Christian fitfluencers is building a new brand of femininity linking faith, Christianity, and thinness in pursuit of the elusive goal of wellness, where being thin doesn't just make you beautiful, it makes you morally superior. Because it's not just the fashion industry or Hollywood that wants you to be thin, it's God.
12: When we reclaim our food, we reclaim our health, and we reclaim power.
1: Take your health into your own hands. The message seems empowering and countercultural. I'm a health-minded vegetarian, in part thanks to the last healthy food movement of organic farming, rejecting the bad practices of big agriculture. These days, though, it's about calling out big food, big pharma, looking after our own best interests when the multi-billion dollar corporations won't.
11: I think because of our history of individualism is so sort of baked into all American behavior and ideology that that coupled with the loss of trust in institutions writ large means that the focus on individual actions and individual behavior has become ever stronger because fewer and fewer people trust that they can reform institutions to serve them. I think we're in a moment where there is an increasing amount of individualistic pressure on people to maintain their health all by themselves and pushing the idea that if anything goes wrong with your health, that is your fault. You're doing something wrong. You're not eating the right food. You're not doing the right exercises. People want to be healthy, right? I think that is the sort of baseline. People want to be healthy. They want to live long lives because I don't think that on its face there is anything wrong or sinister with wanting to feel healthy in your body, wanting to eat food that fuels you in a, you know, appropriate way.
1: I completely agree that to take care of one's body, to treat it with respect, to view that, you know, if you're a person of faith, this body comes in some ways from God, and just like we're supposed to take care of the earth, we should take care of our bodies. That's a great message. But where shame comes into the point, or living up to unrealistic expectations, then, yeah, that's where the problems come.
11: There is certainly a cultural pressure that is specifically directed to women, from other women, from men, from advertising, constantly, and it is very hard to avoid.
1: Although when you add religion to the mix, is it harder to avoid if you're a person of faith? Because now it's not just like what some culture wants, but it's infused with this idea that this is what God wants. And if you don't do it, you're morally failing.
11: Yeah. I mean, that is why I was driven to write the piece, because I found it kind of heartbreaking to make someone feel that if their body didn't look a certain way, that they were basically going to hell. Like, that's a terrible message to give anyone.
1: But this can work the other way, too. Some studies show that religion and spirituality, especially when people feel they have a secure relationship with God, are associated with a positive body image. When people believe that a higher power has made each person to be unique in mind and body, there is no weight cutoff for God's love. Here, the emphasis turns away from outward appearances to focus on a more functional view of the body and a more holistic view of beauty. Religious teachings that emphasize personal value over physical appearance and advocate for balance and moderation can lead to healthy eating habits too, while they also encourage an acceptance that can make women more resilient to the larger cultural pressures around diet and beauty. But in many ways, the Christian Fitfluencer movement exemplified by Clark and others does just the opposite. Rather than emphasize God's love for every body, regardless of appearance or weight, it leans toward physical conformity, and a lot of that is tied up in conforming to traditional gender roles.
15: This weekend, you're going to hear about what it means to embrace your femininity and get back to the traditional ways of life from everything, from faith to food to parenting.
1: Now, don't get me wrong. There can be value in hearkening back to tradition. In fact, one of the main things we talk about on this show is the wisdom of some ancient ideas and practices, ideas around valuing family, friends, and the like. But the idea that traditional gender roles and diets are the only true ways to be healthy, and that modern science is leading people down a path to sickness and unhappiness, is, according to Jessica, a dangerous case of selective memory.
11: I think people have a real false nostalgia about the past. The idea that people in previous generations were more sort of pure or unsullied than we are now because we have more scientific and modern fixes requires amnesia.
10: So first of all, the notion of making America healthy again is, I think it's problematic from a number of angles.
1: Historian and religion scholar Catherine Newell can attest that the old days in America weren't necessarily the healthier days.
10: dipping even a toe into the history of food and eating in America is to realize never really been very healthy. So much so that other countries have long had guides to, if you come to America as a tourist, just know you're going to be fed way too much. It's not going to be good. I mean, dating back to, again, the Jacksonian era, there were guides for tourists coming to America that don't eat the food, it's bad. And there's too much of it.
1: In the Jacksonian era, around 200 years ago, the diet was meat, meat, and more meat. Calf brains with scrambled eggs, chicken livers and champagne sauce, curry of giblet with rice. Vegetables were an afterthought at best.
10: Frankly, most people had terrible digestion. There was this scourge of dyspepsia brought on by the fact that people ate diets rich in meat, like three different kinds of meat in one meal for some people.
1: And that meat wasn't always the freshest.
10: This is in an era before refrigeration, for example. So who knows how fresh, shall we say, or well-cooked the meat people were eating was. This was an era in the industrialization of things like bread, the really fine white flour that people still rail against today. So it's no wonder that they were not feeling well. Any city, basically, or large town, there was just... sewage was a nightmare.
1: In 1832, nutrition and sanitation were already lacking when disaster struck the United States with the arrival of the cholera epidemic.
10: It arrived in the U.S., and it was devastating, and thousands of people died pretty much immediately, and it kept coming in waves. And so after this point of crisis, we see people sort of going, well, what can we do to be healthy? But it's all part of a larger picture of people trying to find a way to kind of explain to themselves these devastating pandemics and the mortality rates and the terrible things that could happen to someone in the 1830s, 1840s.
1: Now as then, people were looking for answers.
10: Who actually lived through it? It gets very much entangled with this idea of morality and virtue and what I kind of jokingly call the attitude of healthier than thou.
1: Cholera was widely believed at the time to be a plague or a form of divine punishment. The moral philosophy of that time, Newell says, was Protestant to its very core. That disease is the result of sinfulness and depravity. So many religions started preaching the gospel of health to combat it. While it was characterized by a language of condemnation that Catherine says might sound similar to what we're hearing in Christian diet culture today.
10: So much of the rhetoric around health and food and so forth today, it's just literally could be word for word something that somebody like Sylvester Graham would say.
1: That's Graham, as in the cracker. A snack nearly any parent is packed for a school lunch or sandwiched over a marshmallow and chocolate. And if he were here to have known that sweet treat would be his most lasting legacy, Catherine said he would have surely been dismayed. Because besides being a Presbyterian minister, Sylvester Graham was a real health crusader. The Graham cracker actually originated in reaction to what Graham saw as a scourge of refined white bread.
10: It was a kind of standard thing that people baked bread with at that point. And now we know that when you strip the seed out of the husk of wheat, that you're not getting the actual whole grain that's actually really good for your digestive system.
1: So he wrote a piece called A Treatise on Bread and Bread Making, that while primarily being a health manual on why everyone should be eating more whole grains, also brought in some religious ideas to support his argument.
10: Graham roars onto the scene and everybody sort of fastens onto this as much more than just a passing fad or a diet the way we think of it today, something you would use for weight loss, that people look at this very much as a way of living and, again, a way of preserving one's health against the pretty significant headwinds.
1: You could call him something of an original Christian diet influencer. Especially during the days of cholera.
10: If you don't want to succumb to cholera, you have to follow this diet where you stop eating meat and you start drinking pure water. It turns out he wasn't wrong about the water, but it was for reasons different than he originally believed. And he just became this kind of cultural force that there were Graham journals, Graham boarding houses, that people who were adhering to certain diets, especially certain versions of a vegetarian diet, as we would call it today, who only drank water, who abstained from alcohol and all stimulants, and that included things like pepper.
1: An 1843 New York Tribune article cites a weekly menu for a Grahamite boarding house. Monday, pea soup, vegetables, fruit and plum pudding. Tuesday, baked peas, vegetables, fruit and apple custard. Wednesday, vegetable soup, rice, and prune pie. No butter or lard. Everything served warm, not hot. Seasoned with a bit of salt, but never pepper. These bad, quote, overstimulating foods led to what he called unnatural appetites, a desire for anything from alcohol to a buttery pastry to what he saw as the sexual indulgence of masturbation.
10: So there was definitely a sense that your health was a gift from God and it was your responsibility to look after it. And the best way to do that was through diet, but that also could include things like keeping a family together and whole.
1: Graham preached a different new kind of gospel, one that combined faith, morality, and food. He believed that humans should follow a largely plant-based diet, as modeled by Adam and Eve, and that eating meat and other impure foods might lead people to immoral behavior, as well as to disease and plague. So he developed a diet and lifestyle plan to promote purity, chastity, and clean living, inside and out.
10: He became very involved in temperance societies, which of course were all about abstention from alcohol. And he started to, in a phrase that we hear a lot these days, started to do his own research.
1: While believed by some to be a scientific fraud, Graham did make some efforts to ground his claims in the science of the time.
10: And he invested in a small but important medical library, started teaching himself about things like human digestion, this new paradigm of nerves and the nervous system and how the nerves might affect things like general wellness, but also things like digestion. And for him, what he kind of, the conclusion he came to was that meat was a stimulant that had adverse effects on digestion. And when we have poor digestion, that can lead to all sorts of problems, including our normal understanding of what happens with poor digestion. But for him, he extended that to things like moral degradation.
1: Graham offered people the remedy to instability and fear, answers that charted a path of action toward wellness. In his mind, health was the natural, God-given state of the human body, and disease was due to sinful behavior and poor digestion. His recommendations, however, were precisely the opposite of many physicians' advice at the time, which suggested that a diet rich in animal flesh and alcohol would strengthen the body against disease. The medical establishment of the time believed that following Graham's program too closely would weaken the constitution. But that's not how it worked out.
10: Yeah, a lot of people felt a lot better because suddenly they were getting things that we know now today are part of the balanced diet. They started eating whole grains. They started eating fruits and vegetables.
1: Grahamism certainly wasn't the first example of faith-based health guidance. But what made his one of the most influential health and moral reform movements in American history was how he combined Christian religious zeal with quasi-medical prescriptions for health. Put simply, happy gut, happy God. And by happenstance, some of the advice Graham was giving fits with what modern science has shown to be healthier eating today. But it was Graham's successor, the Christian inventor, businessman, and physician John Harvey Kellogg, who was the bridge to unite religion and scientific approaches to health, diet, and nutrition, and who, like Graham, is also posthumously best known from trips down the modern grocery aisle.
16: Kellogg's cereal. Grain, sugar, salt, malt. That's it, in case you were wondering. Plus vitamins and minerals. Oh, and ice cold milk.
10: It is a uniquely American invention. So the name associated with cornflakes is Kellogg. And to this day, if you buy cornflakes, it still has an emblem that features the signature W.K. Kellogg. And that was Will Keith Kellogg, who was the younger brother of John Harvey Kellogg, who was the founder of a very specific kind of the Battle Creek Sanitarium that offered a very kind of specific health regimen that was based in Grahamite notions of essentially vegetarianism, the water cure, all of these things kind of combined into one sort of retreat.
1: John Harvey Kellogg, like Sylvester Graham, was an observant Christian and proponent of vegetarianism and clean living. He outlined this view in his biologic living philosophy, quoting St. Paul, "Whether ye eat or drink, whatsoever ye do, do all for the glory of God." Kellogg goes on to say, "A man can do credit to his Creator only in following the natural order of life intended for him, that is, by living biologically."
10: He was right there at the foundations of Seventh-day Adventism, which is still to this day a branch of Protestantism that is very, very, very concerned with individual health, so much so that they are now major players in the American health marketplace.
1: But unlike Sylvester Graham, he was actually trained in science as a physician, which, as Catherine notes, became a problem for his faith.
10: He also was a great believer in science, and so this actually was part of the reason for his falling out with the leaders of the Seventh-day Adventist Church. The reason he was disfellowshipped was, in some ways, he wouldn't capitulate to some ideas that he thought were baseless religious decrees rather than based in science as far as notions of health and practices that were happening at the sanitarium. And his popularity sort of sets up over the course of the 20th century the reliance on things like nutrition as a science, the work of dietitians, the way in which we get things like the USDA giving us suggestions for balanced, nutritious diets, and government increasingly becomes involved.
1: Simply put, Kellogg's approach was, while your health may be a gift from God, science-based practices are the best way to maintain and honor that gift. While his remedies were sometimes unorthodox, yogurt enemas, his research and philosophy was revolutionary for the time.
10: And that is something that gets carried through the 20th century to the point that part of the reason I think people are shocked by this integration of diet and evangelical Protestantism today is because for so long, for over a century, those two things were decoupled. Nutrition and science and diet were all sort of over here, and religion and morality and all these things were over there.
1: Which is why the latest trend of influencers reuniting religious morality and health, sometimes at the expense of scientific advice, is troubling. Here is Alex Clark again.
17: I started seeing how corrupt our food system was and how corrupt our pharmaceutical industry was, how sick our children were becoming, how many of us were tired, bloated, anxious, sick, how the experts were the ones that were keeping us that way. I became obsessed with the truth and getting behind the health and wellness crisis.
1: There is some truth to Clark's message, as there was to Graham's and the many faith-based wellness influencers in between, which is why they amass such a devoted following. They identify the fear we all share, ourselves or loved ones getting sick, and they provide a solution that is actionable, tangible, and concrete. The goal is not just an amorphous moral purity, but a physical manifestation of it in what seems to be intuitively healthy life practices. But Catherine Newell says this can only get you so far to health, spiritually and physically.
10: If it's always going to be a kind of a moral judgment of constantly trying to shame people and tell them that they suck because they're not eating the right thing, it's the equivalent of Sylvester Graham saying, well, people died from cholera because they didn't follow my diet. Like, we are just not going to get anywhere in all things, including things like health and diet, we will never make progress, make positive changes by constantly putting the burden on individuals.
1: As Catherine Newell and Jessica Gross see it, we're never going to take morality or spirituality out of health completely, nor should we necessarily. Faith can lead people to a greater sense of spiritual and physical well-being, but maybe it's a matter of refocusing that relationship.
11: Well, I think if part of religious communities involves moving your bodies together, involves creating a way for people to be able to have a minute to go exercise. I mean, when I talk to people who move away from organized religion, one of the things that they say they miss the most is a supportive community. So you belong to a church that offers free or low cost childcare for a couple hours during the week, on the weekend. A busy parent can now make the time to exercise because they have access to, you know, this community that is supporting them in other ways. Or there's a run club that is attached to a church. Or, you know, there, again, it is all about creating more opportunity that is non-judgmental and welcoming. And if that is happening, that's great. I love to see that. But I don't know that the people who are saying these things online are the ones who are creating those kinds of opportunities in their faith communities.
1: To me, it seems the true message of most faiths is one of love, not guilt. Yes, we all want to be healthy, but throwing the first stone at someone else or even yourself isn't usually that helpful. Data show that being actively religious often supports health and well-being, but perhaps what history has shown us is that there are some things it can do best to stay out of, health prescriptions being one of them. It's one thing to encourage healthy behaviors and taking care of your body, but quite another to define what that success looks like. And so when it comes to religion and health, I think Catherine and Jessica have it right. It can be a part of a spiritual movement that embraces but not replaces science, one that helps us all live better, if we also use it to heal our bodies and our souls, to value and care for each other rather than judge and divide one another. Next time on How God Works, what exactly is a shaman? And why do people turn to shamans for help when they're sick or in trouble?
18: There is drumming. I enter a non-ordinary state. My eyes roll back in my body. I'm speaking languages that are unknown to normal people. That much more credibly looks like something that a normal human cannot do.
1: But can shamans actually do things normal humans can't? And if so, how?
18: It's the experience of immersion, the experience of empathy that in some cases seems much more important than, like, do I necessarily believe that this will or will not work?
19: I ate as quiet as I could, so as to keep my eyes and my ears and my feelings wide open, and did hear, heard all that I came to hear, here in Coney Island's Jewish air, heard reflections, recollections, seen faces in memory, heard voices untangle their words before me, and I knew by the feeling I felt that here was my voice. You're listening to This Land Radio. I'm Abby Wendell. Those are the last couple of lines from a poem that Woody Guthrie wrote called Voice. We're going to begin today's podcast with an archival recording from folklorist Guy Logsdon. He's going to give us background on Woody's early life. This recording comes to us from the McFarland Library at the University of Tulsa. It was recorded sometime in the 1970s.
20: Woody was the joke editor of the high school annual. He was a tap dancer, an entertainer from early times on. His friends all say he was just different from the rest of them.

Woody was born in Okemah in Oklahoma, July 14, 1912. His father had been a cowboy from Texas, came up to be a cowboy in eastern Oklahoma at the Spaulding Ranch down near Okmulgee. And his mother had what at that time was a totally undiagnosed disease. People thought she was going crazy. They just said, she's nuts, she's insane. She gets mad and throws things. Now they have discovered his mother had Huntington's disease. A symptom of Huntington's disease is jerky movements. You might have a cup of coffee in your hand and be very happy, and suddenly, uncontrollably, the muscles jerk and you throw it. Woody's father, in his sleep, was burned severely. Now, it was stated that his mother got mad and threw burning coal oil on him while he slept. This is not true. She probably was in a seizure and knocked it over on him. The Masonic Order in Okemah took his mother to Central State Hospital at Norman, where she lived a few years and ultimately died. Woody's father went to Pampa, Texas to live with some sisters while he recuperated. Woody decided to stay in Okemah and live by himself. He learned to play the guitar from an uncle, and eventually they had a little six-piece Western swing band, but Woody became very restless, rambled, and roamed.

0: Woody wound up in California to make a career in country music. Ultimately, he met some communist organizers and became sympathetic to communist activities and developed his fame for his protest songs. I call him a humanistic folk poet writer because he constantly, wherever he went, whatever he did, he wrote. He wrote. His reputation to us is in the opposite line. But keep in mind, Woody's strength is in his power to write and to write with power.
1: So Woody says,
2: "This morning I am born again. I am whole, new, complete. I am overcome all my sins. I stand on my own feet.
3: I don't know how far I'm going to have to go to see my own self or to hear my own voice. I tuned in on the radio and for hours never heard it. And then I went to the moving picture show and never heard it there.
4: But where are they? Maybe the jukebox don't know there's a war going on. Well, the people know. The people always know."
5: Hitler lied to his people. He promised them a socialist plan. He called in all of the rich guys and he gave them the whole shebang. He was their man, but he done them wrong. And now the rich folks tell us to jump into this war for a bunch of thieves and liars that ain't worth dying for.
6: But fascism can no more control the world than a bunch of pool hall gamblers and thugs can control America. Because all of the laws of man working in nature and history and evolution say for all human beings to come always closer and closer together, to know and understand all races, creeds, and colors better.
7: I walked around and I heard the sound of voices of all sorts. The Slav, the Dutch, the heavy Swede, the Negro, longs and shorts. The broad flat A's from the western plains, the thick ones and the thin. The same old flag flew over them all free, but different men.
3: I sit here in a Jewish delicatessen. I order a hot pastrami sandwich on rye bread, and I hear the lady ask me, "Would you like to have a portion of coleslaw on the side?" And I knew when I heard her speak that she spoke my voice.
8: "Drop whatever you're doing. Stop your work and worry, too. Sit right down and take it easy.
9: Watch the kids. Do like they do. Act like they act. Yell like they yell. Dance like they dance. Sing like they sing.
4: Because all any music is good for anyway is to make you and me know each other a little better.
10: No matter who makes it up, no matter who sings it and who don't, if it talks the lingo of the people, it's a cinch to catch on and will be sung here and yonder for a long time after you've cashed in your chips.

The readings you just heard come from a variety of Woody's poems, essays, journal entries, songs, and editorials. They were collected and edited by Dave Marsh and Harold Leventhal into a book that's called Pastures of Plenty, a self-portrait. Special thanks to everyone at the 17th Annual Woody Guthrie Folk Festival who read from Pastures of Plenty, and also the McFarland Library for lending us their archival recording of Guy Logsdon.

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2: You're listening to Live Law, real stories about the law told live. I'm Nancy Mullane. This week's story is from Sandy Patinamani. One night in 2002, Sandy and her wife Melanie went to their local YMCA in Des Moines to get some exercise. Not a big deal, right? Turns out it was. Here's Sandy.
3: Imagine there's a soundtrack as I tell you the story. The strains of the gay anthem, the YMCA from the 70s. Think about those happy, romping gay men. The irony is sharp when you hear the story. The story started for us, my wife Melanie and I, in 2002 in the fall. One night, we went to the YMCA to work out, and we had lived here for about a year. We had had a family membership since we got here. And we walked in and had forgotten our membership cards. So the manager happened to be behind the desk, and she looked it up, and she said, "How do you have a family membership?" And I said, "We're domestic partners. We're a family." And she said, "We don't honor that kind of family here." And so we had a few words. She said, "Well, I'll let you work out for the night, but I'll have to report it to my superiors." So we worked out early the next morning, like 8 o'clock. She called us on the phone and said, "I've spoken with my superiors. You will not be allowed to return to the Y." She did not say, "Come on down and get individual memberships instead of a family membership." She said, "You will not be allowed to return to the Y." As it turns out, the YMCA defined family through legal marriage. And in 2002, in Iowa, legal marriage was only between men and women. Excuse me, one man and one woman. We said, "Well, we have a civil union from Vermont." And at that point in time, that was one of the only avenues that we had for legitimizing our relationship through the law. They said they didn't care. That wasn't family. So we were stunned. We actually came home the next day and called all of these Drake lawyers and said, "What do we do? How can they do this?" So we listened to their advice and we went down to the Human Rights Commission. We filed a complaint. It was a little rocky at first, but by the time we got our third intake officer, who was not homophobic, she assured us that we had a great case. And in fact, about 2 months before this happened, a new law had been passed, a city ordinance in the city of Des Moines, that made gays and lesbians a protected class for in public accommodation. So we were basically the test case. And we left, we're thinking, "Oh, this is great, this will be taken care of." And we knew we had a bit of a wait because they, you know, it's a city program, it's underfunded, and they had a long backlog of cases. So we waited. In the meantime, we had twins. We continued on with family life. About a year into our wait, our intake officer called us out of the blue and said that the city had undergone, or excuse me, the Human Rights Commission had undergone serious budget cuts. They had slashed the staff to a bare-bones staff, and the people that were left would never touch our case because of homophobia. She said, "You better get a lawyer." So we said, okay, we'll get a lawyer. So we got a lawyer, and then we got another lawyer, and we started engaging in this process with lawyers and the lawyers with the YMCA, and we found that basically, unless they did something, We couldn't do anything. While we were protected under this new city ordinance, there was no state recognition of same-sex marriage. And in fact, there was no civil rights protection for gays and lesbians. So while we were protected within the city, because the Human Rights Commission didn't act for 5 years, we had no recourse. We could not appeal. There was no venue for appeal. So we waited and we waited. And 5 years after waiting, they fired the director, replaced the director, and finally, once they investigated the case, they found probable cause. The Human Rights Commission said the YMCA was in the wrong and they need to redefine family. And the YMCA said no. And so it dragged on a little longer. And finally, the Des Moines City Council withheld the YMCA's funding until they changed the definition. So that's when they started sort of bargaining with us, like, oh, we can't lose our funding. So they first said they would create a very special category called a member plus category for all those people who were not legally married. And we said separate but equal was ruled unconstitutional a really long time ago. So we sent them back to the drawing board. Ultimately, the city council was able to force them to change their definition from one based on legal marriage to one based on cohabitation. This benefits all kinds of families, not just gay and lesbian families. Roommates, in quotes and out, multi-generational families, multi-family households, all kinds of families fall under this category. It serves everybody better. We didn't really realize as we were living it that we were part of this historical narrative that was gradually developing. But somewhere along the way, we realized that there was this momentum of change happening around gay and lesbian issues. And it was very swift in Des Moines. While our 5 years seemed like an eternity, in the summer of 2007, I think it was in July, our case was settled. And that next month, the state of Iowa passed a law protecting gay and lesbian civil rights. And it was just 2 years later, in 2009, that the Iowa civil rights overturned the ban on same-sex marriage. So we feel like we're a little bit of a part of history. Thank you.
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5: This is Bird Note. Ornithologist and poet J. Drew Lanham often writes about his experience as a black man in the outdoors, both the joy of being in nature and the racism he faces in the field. Sometimes that's led him to bird in places that others might overlook. And one time, looking for sparrows inspired a poem celebrating these little brown birds.
6: Sparrow envy. Were I the sparrow, brown-backed, skittish, and small, I would find haven in thorniest thickets, search far and wide for fields lain fallow, treasure the unkempt, worship the unmown, covet the weed-strewn row. I would slink between sedges, chip unseen from brambles, skulk deep within hedges and desire the ditches grown wild. I would find great joy in the mist-sodden morning, sing humble pleas from the highest weeds, and plead for the gray days to stay.
5: 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I'm Mark Bramhill.
7: Hi, Aaron Henkin here from the podcast Out of the Blocks in Baltimore, Maryland. The premise of our podcast is pretty simple. My co-producer Wendell Patrick and I show up on a city block and we make it our mission to meet and interview everyone there. We recently spent some time on the 3600 block of Falls Road. That's in Baltimore's Hamden neighborhood. And this is a hip block, independent bookstore, record shop, yarn boutique, vintage fashion store. There's also a methadone clinic on this block and some marginalized locals with addiction issues. And in the midst of all of this is a little yellow building called the Hamden Christian School. Reuben and Patty Petersheim moved to the neighborhood

0: sometimes assume when they see us that we are part of the Amish. As far as dress, it's actually not terribly different, but we would drive cars, and we do utilize technology. So, you know, we utilize the internet, we have a Facebook page, we have a website. Those kinds of things are something that we have and that we're allowed to practice.
1: I think people usually associate Mennonites with, like, more rural areas. How did you guys end up in Hamden?
0: The answer to that is my wife and I, for many years, were interested in moving to the city. And we were interested in actually finding ways to speak into the local community. Some people believe the world can be changed through politics. For us, one of the reasons that we are here, we want to change people's hearts from the inside and actually help them to become better people through hearing what we believe and seeing how we live.
2: We both had a vision for inner city education and wanted our lives to count for something more than just living a comfortable life. So we looked at various cities and ended up coming to Baltimore simply because it was not terribly far from our home communities. We both came from Lancaster County, Pennsylvania, so we had more of a country-style upbringing.
0: Many people that are part of the Mennonite setting, especially in rural America, suburban America, believe that if, you know, the people in the inner city simply made different choices, life would be better for them. They just need to decide to get a job and hold a job down, those kinds of things. One of the perspectives that changed pretty drastically for me is this is what I learned when I taught in the public school system, working with these kids. They have so many negative realities that are being pushed in their face that there are many, many obstacles in their way. It's not as simple as telling them, well, you just need to find a job and keep it.
2: One of my favorite verses is, "He who has begun a good work in you will bring it to completion." And that's my testimony to my neighborhood, to those we live with and work with here, to be a living testimony that the way of the Lord is good.
3: Mennonites Reuben and Patty Petersheim of the Hamden Christian School on the 3600 block of Falls Road in Baltimore's Hamden neighborhood. You can hear more voices from this block on the Out of the Blocks podcast from WYPR and PRX. Stories set to music with an original score by Wendell Patrick. I'm Aaron Hinken. Thanks for listening.

This is an orchestra in 1916 playing a song called Narcissus. It has a special accompaniment, fake bird noises. Charles Kellogg is the guy singing. He was famous for his ability to imitate all kinds of birds, larks, linnets, mockingbirds, and nightingales. Kellogg wasn't the only one imitating birds. It was a big deal back then. Bird whistlers toured vaudeville stages and released albums. But what made Kellogg famous was that he didn't whistle his bird songs. He was reported to have made the sounds entirely with his throat. How exactly is not really clear. Some say he was born with the larynx of a bird.

0: The World According to Sound is made by Chris Hoff and Sam Harnett. Today's recording comes from the Library of Congress.
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5: It was the mid-1990s, before social media, before live streams, before most people had heard the word Tibet.
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6: And, of course, Adam Yauch from the Beastie Boys, instrumental in helping put this concert together. I understand.
5: A lot of people ask me, like, how did the idea of a concert come up? And I'm like, I was an activist. He was a musician. It wasn't really even a conversation. It was just, yeah, we're going to do this.
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1: Adam and Aaron established the Milarepa Fund, a nonprofit organization working to spread the word about China's campaign to wipe Tibetan Buddhist culture off their map.
5: Oh, my God. My biggest fear was it wasn't going to work. I mean, it had never been done before. I can't remember the exact order of how all the yeses started happening, but I remember the feeling of it, and it felt like being strapped to the front of a Mack truck going 150 miles an hour down a highway.
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3: More than 100,000 fans, making it the biggest U.S. benefit show since Live Aid in 1985. It was followed
5: some of the greatest bands of our time.
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5: Of that moment.
3: And Biz Markie. And a thunderous term by Rage Against the Machine.
11: Everybody who cared at all about music during that era knew about Tibet because of those concerts.
5: We had 500 volunteers, mostly Tibetans or Tibet supporters.
12: As a Tibetan in the West, what I saw was somebody who was our generation and bringing together a culture and a moment in a way that we could see ourselves in it.
5: This was a message concert, not a benefit concert. We were there to get people involved in the Tibet movement.
13: I didn't know anything. I was really naive coming in here. I didn't know a thing, but now they really just opened me up, like, because I think if anyone knew what was going on, there's just no way they wouldn't do something about it.
5: I always knew that the most important day of our work was the day after the concerts.
3: By a nonviolent protest outside the Chinese consulate in San Francisco by some 300 people, among them Perry Farrell and Chili Peppers bassist Flea.
5: We weren't there to raise money. We were there to raise action.
14: Want to stay here, you will be arrested. You all understand that? We advise you all individually, and you can make your decision as we approach, right?
5: I'm Aaron Potts, and I was a music fan. Someone who was told at a concert once that I could make a difference. I didn't know that that would lead me to co-found the Tibetan Freedom Concerts with Adam Yauch of the Beastie Boys. And we didn't know if those concerts would work, if anyone would come, if anything could change. What happened surprised all of us. Honestly, it still kind of surprises me. This is the story of those concerts, how they came to be, what happened during and after, and why freedom needs a soundtrack.

0: Freedom Needs a Soundtrack is a Wrong Zen production, produced by Adonde Media. Episode 1, The Power of Music. My dad had a record player and a small collection of records, and I always remember music. I have vivid memories of, like, flipping the records and putting the needle on the vinyl. My parents had a subscription to Rolling Stone magazine, and I remember they were always interesting. Something was always, like, a little irreverent or outside of the normal, I guess. And at around 12 years old, I remember I gave a new friend of mine a subscription to Rolling Stone for her birthday that year, Kelly Patricia Callahan, who became my best friend. As her name implies, she's Irish, and she loved the Irish band U2. As our friendship grew, I also came to love U2, but U2 back then was like, they're not the band they are today. They were a punk band, they were edgy, and they were singing about peace in Ireland and the end of apartheid and things that I just didn't know about yet. And I was too young to see them in concert, according to my parents. So the first three times I saw them perform were on these bootleg videotapes that we had gotten. The first one was U2 at Red Rocks. The concert at Red Rocks had happened in 1983, I think. And it was about a year after that that I watched it on this passed around bootleg videotape. And when they sang Sunday Bloody Sunday, Bono is waving this white flag. It's like a surrender flag, but it's not a surrender flag. It's something else, like a peace flag or something. And he has the crowd chanting, "No more, no more, no war, no more." And it just blew my mind in such a great way.
1: 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Elton John.
0: About a year later, U2 played at Live Aid. Live Aid was about raising money to stop the famine in Africa.
2: It'll be nearly a year before Ethiopians can expect proper rains again. By that time, thousands of people, perhaps even millions of people, may have died.
0: At that time, we were watching the news, and it was just devastating videos of children dying in front of our eyes of starvation.
3: Final preparations are being made for what they're calling the greatest show on earth, Live Aid for Africa. Tomorrow's 16-hour transatlantic program looks set to reach a television audience of more than a billion people around the world.
0: They say that 40% of humanity watched that concert on television. I remember seeing Wembley Stadium, seeing the audience, and I had never seen a crowd that big before. And they were there to try and do good in the world. So again, I was hooked. And then the third time I got to see them was the Amnesty International concerts.
4: We've got 18 very special guests with us tonight.
0: It was 1986.
4: 18 prisoners of conscience released because of Amnesty International.
0: And it was much more about these political prisoners that were on stage. Political prisoners are people who've been imprisoned for their beliefs, their nonviolent beliefs, or their nonviolent opposition to a government. And all around the world, thousands of people were in prison. Amnesty had this very simple methodology of writing letters to those governments saying, "We know you have this political prisoner and we are demanding their freedom." And it worked. Like, letters would free people from prison. And at this concert, there were dozens of freed political prisoners on the stage with these artists. Somewhere in all of that, Bono and a bunch of other people that were performing at the shows said, "Go start a chapter of Amnesty International at your school." And I did it the next day. I signed up and I started organizing immediately. Every month we would get these packages from Amnesty that say, here's the case of the political prisoner. We're asking you to write letters on behalf of. The idea that you could write letters that take you less than 3 or 4 minutes, you could write these letters and put them in the mail, and combined with thousands of other people's letters, you could free people who were wrongfully imprisoned. It was mind-blowing. Like, sometimes activism feels so big and, like, massive, and, like, you have to have a perfect plan, and you have to really know what you're doing, and sometimes you just have to f***ing write a letter, you know? About a year after I started organizing my Amnesty chapter at my high school, Amnesty asked us to write letters on behalf of a group of Tibetan nuns. And these were nuns who had been put in prison because of their desire for Tibet to be an independent nation again. And I think the thing that stood out most to me was that they were just teenagers like us. We were getting ready to write the letters, and I remember that my teacher had lived in a Tibetan refugee camp. His name was David Brown. And, you know, he told us about how Tibet had been an independent country, how China had invaded it.
5: In Peking, they solemnly declared that Tibet was next to be liberated.
0: In 1950, the new communist government of China said Tibet is now part of China. Not only did they do that, but they also erased the history that it had ever been independent. The Dalai Lama, who is the political and spiritual leader of the Tibetan people, fled Tibet in 1959, and thousands of Tibetans followed him.
6: Since his exile from Tibet in 1959, the Dalai Lama has lived in India, where he works for nonviolent change in his homeland.
7: The ones courageous enough to demonstrate against the crushing force of Chinese dominance are the monks and the nuns.
0: The nuns play a really important role in the resistance, as do the monks, for protesting against the Chinese occupation and for demanding a free Tibet.
8: Without children depending upon them, and because they are schooled in selflessness, they are the first to sacrifice themselves for the freedom of their people and freedom of thought.
9: The monks and nuns working for our country more than others, that's because we thinking that is our responsibility.
10: My name is Nawang Sangzhou, and I'm a former political prisoner in Tibet.
0: Nawang Sangzhou became a nun at a very early age, as often is the case in Tibetan families and communities. And at the age of 13, she was arrested for protesting against the Chinese occupation and for demanding a free Tibet.
9: I grew up in Lhasa, Tibet, until 13 years, and then grew up in prison. I remember we have the biggest protest in 1989, and I joined several times protest, but at that time, every Tibetans protesting, so the Chinese, they're fighting and they got the gun.
7: On occasions like these, Chinese civilians joined the police by the hundreds in venting their hatred of Tibetans.
9: We only shouted peacefully words with a bare hand, but they're shooting us.
0: The thing that drew me in the most, I think, was the nonviolence with which the Tibetan people met such violence. I think it intrigued me in a way because I was like, could I do that? If it was me and if it was my people and my family, could I meet that violence with compassion and with nonviolence? I think it was around the time that I was writing the letters to try and release the Tibetan nuns. I told my mom, randomly, that someday I was going to put on a concert for Tibet and U2 was going to play at it. And I didn't think about it for the next 10 years. Like, it wasn't a driving force in my life. It was just a random thing that I said that was so what I believed and what I wanted to do. And it was almost like an articulation of my mission in life. So in 1989, I was 17 years old. I was completely engrossed in activism and in the idea that we can make change in the world. And up until this part of my life, there were big, big social justice issues that felt impenetrable. And all of a sudden, it was like big, massive changes started snapping into place. Like the Berlin Wall falls down, the Soviet Union crumbles. Nelson Mandela, who had been in prison for 30 years, walks free.
11: Mr. Nelson Mandela, a free man, taking his first steps into a new South Africa.
0: Like these things we never thought could ever happen start happening. And then Tiananmen Square happens.
12: It was noontime today in the center of Beijing when a man walked to the middle of the Avenue of Eternal Peace, which, as it happened, was already occupied.
0: I remember turning on the news, and that's when the tanks were rolling in.
12: The man was alone. The tank was not.
0: It wasn't I like a single tank. Watched as one man with a plastic shopping bag stood in front of a line of tanks. And he just stood in its way. The tank tried to go around it, and he moved so it couldn't go. And he just kept doing that. That image of one person being able to stop a line of tanks stuck with me. So when I'm working on these social justice issues in other places that feel just as permanent, like Tibet will never be free, I'm like, no, it can be. I saw the Berlin Wall fall, and I saw Nelson Mandela walk free, and I saw a single man stop a line of tanks. My senior year of high school, my teacher had lived in a Tibetan refugee camp just 3 miles over the border of Tibet in Nepal. He taught an anthropology class that I took, and in that class, he wanted us to go on a field trip. And so he brought that up in the class one day, and I blurted out, take us to the village in Nepal. And everybody laughed. Nepal is very far away from Old Saber, Connecticut. So we all just laughed, and class went on. And 3 weeks later, he came back to the class and he said, I have the trip to Nepal approved. There were kids on our trip who had never been on an airplane. And then they were getting on a very long airplane and going to a very different culture. We landed in another world. I mean, as different from where we were from as possible. Like, there were cows and motorcycles and rickshaws and trucks and smog and mountains, like the most gorgeous mountains I've ever seen. There's a couple of pockets of Tibetan communities in Kathmandu. Boda is one of them, and it's the one that I lived in the longest. We were supposed to do a homestay as part of the program, and my Tibetan family, they were refugees. They were not really at home in Nepal. My mom didn't actually speak Nepali. She only spoke Tibetan. And I think that she was just trying to survive every day. She had 5 children that she raised in exile as refugees. And her most important thing was that the kids go to school and get an education. She had so much joy. I mean, she would laugh and joke, and she was just the warmest, most welcoming, most happy person I had met. The last day we were in the refugee camp, the entire community had come out to, you know, wish us off. And a Tibetan elder stood up and he made this long speech. And at the end of it, he turned to face the mountains. And on the other side of that mountain is Tibet. Like, that's how close we were. So he turned to the mountains and he said, someday I hope that our children and your children will play together in a free Tibet. And that has defined my life in so many ways, that statement. That, I mean, he's probably passed at this point, but the possibility of his grandchildren and my children playing together there is real. So when I came back from Nepal, I knew this is what I want to do. I want to work for a free Tibet. I want to do human rights work. And I didn't know how to do that. There's no major that you can take that says this is how to become a human rights activist or how to do Tibet work. And so I spent a lot of time just not sure of how I could be of most use to Tibet and to nonviolent activism.

0: When I think my childhood is very happy family. All our neighborhood call our family is the happy family. Because every night my father played jamye and my sister, my brother dancing the Tibetan traditional dance. I remember my mother teach me a song. It says that we will be free soon, you know. My parents' words and those songs give me lots of strength, you know, and courage. Both my parents were very religious and practiced Buddhism very strongly. So when I was little and I really want to be a nun. So I asked my mother and then I asked my father. My parents insisted me to go to school continually and then later you can do the nun. But I was really anxious. So I became a nun at 12 years old. In 1990, when I was 13 years old, at that time I shouted "Independent Tibet, long live Dalai Lama," just these two words, and they arrested me. When they tortured, they tortured using many different kind of weapons, like, you know, electric rod, and tortured with sticks and beating on my back. And so they using the many different kind of weapons beating us. And then they asked me, "What do you shout?" And I said, "I shout independent Tibet." And then he so get mad and hold me and put the electric rod in my mouth. I was kept there in 10 months and then I was released and I only spent 15 days with my mother and she passed away. Second time it was 1992 and so I met my friend and she said they're gonna go to the protest. The people who arrested us, they're not uniform. They have a bunch sitting everywhere. That's spy. But people didn't know. So we shouting in the free Tibet and long live Hisa and Dalai Lama. We walking just maybe a few seconds and then almost suddenly jumping some people, not uniform, and then taking somewhere. And I thought I'm going to be die because this is second time. And the first time they beat me so badly. At that time I was 15 years old and they gave me the 3-year sentence. They sent me to the Tapji prison.
1: By the early 90s, I was already in college. Nobody knew my name. They just called me Free Tibet because that's who I was. I was always talking about a free Tibet, whether it was in front of the student hall at a table or organizing little mini benefit concerts with my friends who were in bands or in classes that I was taking. I was just trying to bring together things that I loved and was passionate about. And I was trying to not have to leave who I was to be an activist. I was still organizing letter writing campaigns on behalf of Tibetans and also doing a lot of other work. I was going to protests in New York City. The first Gulf War was just ending.
2: Good evening, everyone. I'm Ann Lindstrom in the Channel 2 newsroom with the latest on the Gulf War.
1: The Rodney King verdict had come out, acquitting the four officers who had clearly and brutally beaten Rodney King.
3: There are fires burning. There are people being beaten. There is looting. It is a dangerous night in the city of Los Angeles.
1: And in 1992 was when there was a referendum that voted to do away with apartheid.
4: White South Africans are flocking to the polls today in one of the country's most historic referendums.
1: The media always portrayed my generation as apathetic and slackers and said we were tuned out. And we really weren't. We were just not seeing ourselves in their version of what the world should look like. I see people like doing amazing art and creating new companies and trying to change the world. I can't think of a single example of social justice and freedom fighting in the world that has been successful and has not included young people at the center of it. Naong Sungjul, I mean, she was so young.
0: In the Chapji person, we are all young, you know, the around 18, 20, something like that.
1: I didn't hear about Naong as much as the Drapshi 14, they were called.
0: So everybody's young, so love singing song. And also we have lots of beautiful political songs, freedom songs. Usually if the girl is not there, we sing openly in the singing. And then two of them get a chance to borrow a tape recorder.
1: Naong and a group of Tibetan nuns sang songs of freedom that were recorded on a little cassette tape and smuggled out of the country. And we knew that this work was going on inside the worst, the most notorious prison inside Tibet. There are so many social justice movements where music is such an important part of it. And, you know, music activates the part of the brain that governs optimism. It brings us together, not just for concerts, but, you know, back in the day around the campfires, we always gathered around music. And in the civil rights movement, it was used as a way that the protesters who knew that they were about to get met with violence could stay calm and hold on to nonviolence. So the fact that these nuns spontaneously did the same thing and used music and freedom songs as a form of protest really kind of speaks to the universal nature of it. When I was in college, I didn't understand how important music is. I just felt it in my body, in my heart. And I also, you know, most activism felt really heavy and uncomfortable to me. I mean, I love a good protest, but that can't be the beginning and end of activism. Like, there had to be something more. And to me, that more was music. Then I found this quote that was and still is one of my favorites by Emma Goldman that says, "If I can't dance, I don't want your revolution." And I knew when I heard that, I knew that is what I'm going to do. I'm going to make a revolution that we can dance to.

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Project management and archival production were led by Mariano Pachella. 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Sound design and mastering by Martin Cruz. Martina Castro was the editor and one of the executive producers. The original theme song is by Money Mark. 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

0: Roy Rogers, what you going to feed him? High sergeant.
1: If you fall and you sprain an ankle or you break an arm or something like that, you can no longer keep up with the group, so they leave you behind. And if you can't move and you lay there for a while, there's vultures circling all the time. And I have stopped and walked towards where they're circling to see, is it an animal that they're circling or is it a person that's out there? Whenever we have found a person in the desert, we ask, are you in any pain? When was the last time you ate or drank anything? Do you know where you're at? If they're okay, then we hand them food and water and we leave them there. If they're not okay, we call for help.
2: What does it feel like when you have to leave people?
1: That is the saddest thing. You want to help them, especially when they tell you, well, just take me into town and I can have somebody come and get me from there. And you can't do it. You can't do it because if you should get stopped by Border Patrol, you can end up in prison.
2: Is there anyone you still think about?
1: The one that always comes to my mind is searching for a 19-year-old young woman that was 7 months pregnant, traveling with her husband. She was tired and couldn't keep walking any longer, so the group left them behind. They looked for a shady spot where she could stay. The husband left her there to try and find help. He got a little bit lost, but finally found a Border Patrol officer. And they went back to look for her, and she was gone. We went out 4 or 5 weekends searching in the desert. We never found her. Her name was Grecia. My whole life, I mean, I come from an immigrant family. My mother herself crossed into the U.S. when she was 12 years old. I have family on both sides of the border, and we can't generalize and say they're all, you know, bad people because they're not.
2: What do you like the most about doing this work?
1: One of the greatest satisfactions has been being able to help people, keep them from dying. That's the most important part. If we can save one life, our work is worth it.
3: That was Maria Ochoa speaking with her friend Alma Schlor about her work with the Tucson Samaritans at StoryCorps. 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

0: What's up, man? What's up? That's the dog right there, the little puppy.
1: It's, my name is Randy Cooper. I'm 18 years old, and I live here on a Dawson farm in Holmes County, Mississippi.
0: Here you go. Peas we plant here. And greens over here and corn.
1: We have something like about 15 pecan trees. Well, we call them pecans, but y'all may call them pecans in the city.
0: Man, all these bugs, man. I don't know. All over my head and everything.
1: Gonna watch out for snakes in here.
0: As you can see right here, this is where my great-grandfather used to hang different varieties of meat here and smoke it out.
1: This is about 70 years old right here.
0: For it to be 70 years old, it still looks pretty good, though.
1: Dawson used to be a plantation maybe about 150 years ago, 120 years ago. Now, you know, a lot of people, you know, well, but mostly black, have little parts of Dawson.
0: What's up, Newt? Huh?
1: I'm the oldest grandson that's down here, and I said maybe one day I will go ahead on and farm on my own. If I get it in my blood some type of way, then I will, you know, keep it up.
0: What's up, man? You still ain't fixed that trunk down here?
2: We'll hold that down, man.
0: Which part?
2: Hold the trunk down.
1: As far as do I like living here in Holmes County? Well, there's a yes and there's a no. I like it, but like I said, you know, in Holmes County, we something like the third poorest county in the nation, in the whole nation. And there's absolutely no McDonald's in Holmes County, no mall in Holmes County. Basically, Holmes County is just farmland.
3: What you want, sausage? Mm-hmm. Hey, Dad, y'all ready?
0: My mom had just made some Greenwood, so we just sitting down just eating and everything like that. Now I'm walking in the living room. We have a beautiful living room, and here I'm standing right here where there's a TV and a VCR. Actually, we have TVs in all our rooms. It's coming on through here, and now I'm in my room with I share with a brother, and turn this light on here.
1: The very first time that I saw your brown eyes, oh baby.
0: I know it don't sound too good, but
4: you know life is funny when you look at it. Everybody wants love, but everybody's afraid.
0: Tell the phone ring. What's up? This here's Meredith on the phone, not who I'm talking to. What's up, Mary? Huh?
1: Meredith, she's my girlfriend. We've been dating now maybe about 8 months.
0: You're not gonna talk to me? Why? Then you don't want me to record this? Why? Do you love me? Huh? But if you love me, you'll talk. Meredith, I'm not recording you now.
1: My great-grandfather's name was Ozell Mitchell, and he played a major role in the civil rights movement throughout the late 50s and early 60s. I'm seeking information about my great-grandfather because simple fact, you know, he died 2 weeks before I was born, and I never really got to know him personally.
0: What's up, Quitter, y'all? These my next-door neighbor, Quitter. She's about, Quitter, how old are you? About 6, Quitter. See, I'm doing this project for National Public Radio. Just basically talking about everyday life around here and everything, and about my great-grandfather.
5: Grandfather?
0: Yeah, he dead now. And just flipping on in this book right here. Yeah, right here, this is a picture of my great-grandfather, Ozell Mitchell, showing him with his hat pulled over his head here. And it's a Ozell Mitchell photograph on his farm. He and his sister, Alma Mitchell Carnegie, were two other grassroots people who began the Holmes County movement in the early spring 1963.

0: a lot of people know about Malcolm X, Martin Luther King, and all the others. But most people my age, a little older right here today, they don't know the civil rights really started right across the fence or right, you know, down the road, you know. Southern Echo is an organization that teaches and trains young people to be better people. It's, I'm about to interview Leroy Johnson here about my great-grandfather. Leroy, what did you hear about my great-grandfather and what type of guy was he?
1: Well, I remember the whole thing of going down and watching as a small child the building of the community center and seeing your great-grandfather up on top of the roof kneeling with his little chapeau, his little hat on. You know, he had this little hat that he pulled down to the front of his head, and when the sun got hot, he'd pull it down a little bit further, and it was one of those things that I will forever remember. Because Ozell Mitchell, without him, it never would have been a civil rights movement in Holmes County, Mississippi. His thing was that for black folk to be first-class citizens, they had to have the right to vote. And that if we as a people were given those opportunities, we could be lawyers, we could be doctors, we could be the best farmers in the world, we could be anything that we wanted to be.

0: Hey, Grandma.
1: Mm-hmm.
0: Don't you remember when I was telling you that you know, I was doing this little project about Granddaddy and about the South in the 60s?
1: Mm-hmm. Oh, you're trying to learn more about him.
0: Oh, yes,
1: I didn't know you were paying that much attention.
0: Yes, ma'am.
2: My great-grandmother's name is Annabelle Mitchell. She's 92 years old. She now lives in Cleveland, Ohio. Well, she told me they had been together ever since she was 13 at the time.
0: Okay, Grandma. Okay, so life back then, it was way harder than what it is now for us.
1: Oh, it was terrible. He wasn't voting at that time. And Mr. Mitchell thought that. He was ready to same vote. And we went to the courthouse. We made her lay down on the grass. And he said, what y'all come here for? Get your tail off of here. They treated us like dogs. Honey, we had a terrible time. He started throwing both half a fire. And his wife and daughter were in the house.
0: The fire burning of Hartman's Tumble House, well, it was a turning point because the sheriff and the Ku Klux Klans and all the white people, they kind of found out that the black was no longer afraid of them and they was willing to die and stand up for their rights. Okay, you said y'all was at a meeting or something at Tumble House?
1: We had a meeting at Tumble House. He just left from there. And then when he got to the back door, his three men were standing in the back. Ku Klux Klan.
0: The Ku Klux Klan.
1: That's right. They hollering, oh, it's a man out there, oh, and John Bull come out of the house and start to shoot. Pom, pom, pom. And he sure threw that trigger.
0: I'm going to just give you a little brief description of Hartman Tumble's house. Okay, all right. It's sitting here about 600 yards from my house here on Dawson. When the Ku Klux Klansmen came around, okay, they kind of surrounded the house right here. I think that they set all this here fire. And Hartman Tumble, he was loading up his gun. And he came out, ran the front door right here, shooting. And they ran around the side of the house back towards the road inside the gate right here. And this is where they drove off. They later found out that it was a sheriff Hartman vehicle. Let's see if we can find it in a minute. Yeah. Yes, the picture of Sheriff Deputy Billy Joe Gilmore is on page 41. And Billy Joe Gilmore, he's kind of standing here in his uniform, kind of with his hand on his hip. He was chief deputy of the Holmes County Sheriff Departments back then. You know, they said he was along with the Klansmen the night of the shooting at Hartman Tumble's house. I'm here next to Mississippi about to do an interview with Mr. Billy Joe Gilmore, attorney at law. I thought maybe if, well, I came man to man enough to ask him, is that he would be man to man enough to tell me.
3: Yes, Mr. Gilmore, how you doing?
4: Fine.
3: My name is Randy Cooper.
4: Yes,
3: Okay, so you was in law enforcement first, right?
4: That's correct.
3: Okay, do you recall anything about the bombing of Hartman Tumble's house, anything about that?
4: I remember that, and that was prior to me going to work for the sheriff's department. I do remember that.
3: Well, could you kind of give me a little outline of what took place that y'all did y'all investigating on?
4: That was before I was in the sheriff's department. I don't have any details on it. All I know is what I read in the newspaper.
3: What you read in the newspaper?
4: That's correct.
3: He denied ever being a part of the bombing of Hartman's Tumble House.
4: Well, anytime I can help, you know, I'll be glad to.
3: Okay, Mr. Gilmore. See you later.
0: I kind of figured that he wasn't, you know, really on up to it or whatever. Even at the interview, I even asked people about it, and they laughed and said, well, believe me, he was a part of it.
5: But, you know, the Billy Joe Gilmore that I talked to, he was just totally different from what I heard of him. He sounded like just an average typical guy.
6: My
0: two nieces, yeah, 5 and 3. Mia, how you doing, Mia?
6: Okay.
0: You got a little cold, don't you?
6: Yeah.
0: My great-grandfather, Mr. Ozell Mitchell, he was a real man. What I'm doing now, I'm going to try to pass it on down through, let people know, you know, hey, I have some very important people in my family, too, you know.
6: My name is Crystal Cooper.
0: Yeah, she said her name is Crystal Cooper.
6: Don't
0: let it shine. My great-grandfather, this is the quote that you know, he said one day, that Mississippi can't change and Americans can't change until blacks were granted their rights and right to vote.
5: he made that quote there, and you know, it does kind of, you know, well, right now I got a smile on my face about it because, you know, I'm happy, you know, to be his great grandson, and I'm happy that he did this just to make a change.

0: That was Randy Cooper in the Mississippi Delta. Randy produced his story with Joe Richman of Radio Diaries for the Teenage Diaries series. It originally aired on NPR's All Things Considered in 1996.
1: Love is the answer, test number 3. Love is the answer, test number 4.

0: Blanche, number 15.
1: My husband built this house,
0: and it's now double brick. And we do not hear what goes on in the street.
2: Caroline,
3: Andrew at number 18.
2: Tanana, and my number is 23.
0: Julie, 7.
2: Caroline,
3: 72. Rossum at 32.
2: Judy, 72. Chantel, from number 1.
3: 79.
4: I'm Sarah, 18.
5: Gigi, Helene. My name is Paul.
1: I know nothing about the other two in the same unit.
6: I don't know anything about them, but they, well, they're not really nice. They don't give off nice vibes.
7: I lost my younger sister to cancer 2 years ago. It's quite sudden, quite a shock.
6: I tend to, like, smash on the fencing, scare my dog and
7: apart
6: stuff.
7: Apart from the fact that the dog barks a little bit too much, actually.
6: I don't know.
7: Not coming in and out of this place at the same time.
6: I've never seen them.
8: I'm Matt, and I live at 93.
9: Josh, from number 4.
10: I'm Andrew, and my name's Dave, and I live at number 4.
11: I think I know just about every single person in this street.
1: Good neighbours, very reliable. You could trust them and leave your key with them.
11: My neighbours know everything. I practically live at my neighbours because they have Foxtel and a full fridge.
1: We've got a TV, so she comes most evenings.
12: You see, I got Parkinson's disease. You can't eat because the tremor. Yes, Bruno.
13: Bruno.
12: And me, Maria.
13: 91.
14: From Italy.
12: Help each other.
13: Oh, a knife.
10: I'm Andrew, and we're number 14, I think.
15: Oh, man, my brain's a bit of a blank at the moment.
16: Michael, 10. I know nothing about my neighbours at all. I don't want to know. I don't want to get in their lives. I want to leave a separate life completely by myself. I've got enough problems of my own. Don't want to know the neighbours. Don't care about the neighbours. That's it.
17: I don't know much
18: about
17: them.
18: No, not really.
17: I literally know her name, and that's it.
8: Same again. You haven't really seen them
17: around. I don't know who they are. No, I don't.
2: Never
17: don't
2: seen
17: know.
2: Them, never said anything.
19: I can tell you nothing.
17: You've got two dogs. That's all I know.
19: Nothing at all. No way.
20: It'd be nice to sort of, like, know some people around here.
21: Mainly, of the time, I stay inside the door, so I'm not really looking around.
22: My name is Elizabeth.
13: Max?
22: 111.
13: 115.
22: I'm a very strong woman. I make my garden, go shopping, cooking, eating, everything all right.
13: I'm a postman.
22: The next night, this is, I think, it's Australia.
13: My husband, no. I used to help him a little.
22: My husband
13: died last year.
19: A Greek guy, but he died.
22: Johnny. Have business. Oil cooking for Greece, coming for Greece, for Australia, South Australia oil coming here, you know,
13: olive oil,
22: yes. But now I lost it.
13: But he got asbestosis, very terrible way to go, and at the end.
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26: Red Bricks and Weatherboards was produced by Jay Kranz, and it's an official favorite from the 2012 Third Coast Short Docs Challenge. This audio challenge invited anyone and everyone to produce short stories that followed specific rules. 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That's silence that helps tell the story. You can hear all 180 short docs and more than 1,000 other stories at thirdcoastfestival.org.
27: I'm Haley Taylor, and you're listening to the Rough Draft Diaries. Encouragement seems to reveal itself in the oddest of places. Frustrated from the job search, I decided to distract myself with some reading. I picked up The Essential Kierkegaard, an anthology of Soren Kierkegaard's work edited by Howard and Edna Hong. Within the first few pages, I find myself reading a letter dated June 1, 1835. Kierkegaard has written to a friend, Peter Wilhelm Lund, who has just chosen the profession of paleontologist. Kierkegaard responds in a half-congratulatory, half-forlorn manner, starting by describing early youth as a flower at dawn with a lovely dewdrop in its cup.
26: When the sun rises over the horizon and the dewdrop evaporates, with it vanish the fantasies of life. And now the question becomes whether or not a person is able to produce a drop that may represent the fruit of his life. This requires, above all, that one be allowed to grow in the soil where one really belongs. But that is not always so easy to find. In this respect, there exist fortunate creatures who have such a decided inclination in a particular direction that they faithfully follow the path once it is laid out for them, without ever falling prey to the thought that perhaps they ought to have followed an entirely different path. There are others who let themselves be influenced so completely by their surroundings that it never becomes clear to them in what direction they are really striving.
27: He continues to state,
26: "Naturally, every person desires to work according to his abilities in this world, but it follows from this that he wishes to develop his abilities in a particular direction, namely, in that which it is best suited to him as an individual. But which is that? Here I am confronted with a big question mark. Here I stand not at crossroads, but at a multitude of roads, and therefore it's all the harder to choose the right one. Perhaps it is my misfortune in life that I'm interested in far too many things, rather than definitely in any one thing. My interests are not all subordinated to one, but are all coordinate."
27: Kierkegaard then discusses his love for studies in natural science, but also in theology, and how he can't decide which profession suits him best. However, in August of the same year, Kierkegaard writes to Lund again.
26: "As I've tried to show in the preceding pages, this is how things actually look to me. But when I try to get clear about my life, everything looks different. I believe that I would possibly achieve more tranquility by taking another line of study, by directing my energies toward another goal. I might have succeeded for a time in banishing a certain restlessness, but it probably would have come back more intense, like a fever after drinking cold water. What I really need is to get clear about what I am to do, not what I must know, except insofar as knowledge must precede every act. What matters is to find my purpose, to see what it really is that God wills that I shall do. The crucial thing is to find a truth that's truth for me, to find the idea for which I am willing to live and die."

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1: At least as far back as 200 million years ago, cycads grew in abundance. And at the peak of their distribution and diversity, they lived alongside the dinosaurs. These so-called living fossils were a fixture of tropical prehistoric landscapes and have changed little since then. Yet today, they face their greatest threats in poaching, habitat destruction, and climate change. I'm Jennifer Bernstein, CEO and the William C. Steer Senior President at the New York Botanical Garden, and this is Plant People. Today, I'm joined by Dr. Dennis Stevenson, previously our Vice President for Botanical Science here at NYBG and currently the Senior Curator Emeritus Editor at Botanical Review. He is one of the world's top cycad experts, and together we're exploring the storied past and challenging future of these ancient and unique plants. Hi, Dennis. Welcome to Plant People.
2: Oh, I'm glad to be here. Thanks for having me.
1: Well, I'm so glad to talk to you today. It's always fun to speak with you. And we're going to have a great conversation about cycads, and you are the perfect person to have that conversation with. So for listeners who may not be familiar, what exactly are cycads and how do they differ from more common plants like ferns or palms?
2: Well, they're a very ancient lineage, as we pointed out. But it's their growth habit. They tend to be single-stem plants that we don't think of as very branched. And they really look like a cactus with palm leaves.
1: Yeah, that's a good description. So what drew you to focus your research on cycads?
2: Well, that's a very interesting story, actually. My academic grandfather had published on the structure of the growing points of cycads in several papers. And they were always of interest to me. But sometimes things in your career are serendipitous. And after I finished my PhD, I had a postdoc at Harvard University, but I was stationed at Fairchild Tropical Garden in Miami. And they have the best cycad collection in the world. Mm. And I'm going, this is perfect. Yeah. So I think that's what really started it for me.
1: Well, I can see how being at Fairchild, you would be inspired because they have some incredible plants there. And I love that phrase, academic grandfather. Can you explain what that means for our listeners?
2: Yes. My major professor for my PhD, it was his professor, and he was on my PhD committee, my academic grandfather, except he passed. And they were the authors of the primary plant morphology textbook through three or four editions.
1: I've heard other colleagues of ours talk about their forebearers in science in exactly that same way. And I think it's nice because it speaks to the continuity of science and the fact that nothing is ever really fully resolved in one person's career. We're always continuing to broaden our understanding. So it's a nice turn of phrase. So you found them interesting. You found yourself at a place where they were in abundance. What about them has kept you focused for so long?
2: I've gone through various phases in studying them. In the first phase was taking up where my academic grandfather left off in the developmental anatomy or structure of that shoot system. It so happened that simultaneously, a man that I knew as an undergraduate had given a talk at the Ohio Academy of Science meeting, and he was retiring to Fairchild. And he was interested in the reproduction of these plants. And their reproductive cycle is just amazing. They're the few seed plants, actually the only ones, I guess, extant, that have motile male gametes. And they have these sperm cells that are so big, you can see them on the slide with the naked eye. And so then the idea was, well, we have all these living plants there. We could look at them experimentally to see how this system really works. So once I did the anatomy stuff, I then moved into the reproductive side and the pollination biology because nobody knew how they got pollinated, yet they have male plants versus female plants. How does the pollen get over there and how does the system work? So because there's a native one in Florida and in the wild areas at the Montgomery Botanical Center, I was able to work out the reproductive cycle of them in some detail. Then I went, well, you know, they got these really weird compounds. And one of them is called BMAA, and it's a neurotoxin. It's a non-protein amino acid, to be specific. But the really cool part was we found weevil pollination in these plants and that the weevils were consuming the plant. So we went, whoa, wait a minute. These guys should be dead. But they weren't dead. They were living. So we tried to figure out how did they deal with this BMAA. And it ends up that they actually sequester it in their cocoon cases and make poisonous cocoon cases against their predators.
1: So the pollinators, the weevils, were also eating them?
2: Yep, they eat them. And they sequester this BMAA, they secrete it out into their cocoon cases. So it doesn't stop them from growing. Any other organism, well, we would just die. There's something called cattle staggers in Australia, where the livestock will eat cycad leaves. And it's a neurotoxin. In fact, Oliver Sacks wrote a whole book on them.
1: Right.
2: In Island of the Colorblind.
1: So they sequester it so that the weevils can still pollinate and do what they're doing without dying, but so that they can still procreate.
2: Because the weevils go through their life cycle by copulating on the female cones and then ovipositing on the male cones. So they go through their life cycle inside these plants.
1: Mm. It's amazing all of the strategies that plants have developed. So let's talk a little bit about this description that you often hear about cycads as living fossils. What does that mean? And what do we know about their ancient history alongside dinosaurs?
2: The older I get, the more I identify with living fossils, I must say. It's because of the early fossil record in the early Permian. They remain little changed, but yet they survive the vicissitudes of time. So you've got to say, okay, what's the secret? What's going on in this group of organisms that allow that? Well, there are certain things like the neurotoxins have developed would be a good one. That keeps your predators from munching on you.
1: Yeah.
2: But the time frame is that because from what we know in the fossil record, and it's pretty good, and there's some details in there, it allows us to have a plant that resembles a fossil, but it's still alive. So we can look at its life cycle and how it's functioning in a modern context on how they might compare to the conifers, ginkgo, and then, of course, the flowering plants. So there are lessons to be learned by looking at different organisms. Just as looking at ferns might help me understand cycads.
1: Interesting. So they have this long persistence, and that allows us to understand what strategies they're using. And from that, what do we learn about biodiversity in general? Have we taken that knowledge and applied it in some particular ways?
2: Yes, in a way, because what we've learned from studying extants, we do know the foibles they have. So we know that they were widespread and covered everywhere, and now, of course, they're very restricted. So what are their foibles? Well, one of their foibles was in their reproductive system, because it takes too long to get from one generation to the next. I mean, as fast as you could do to raise a plant from seed to making a cone, and that's under optimum greenhouse conditions, is 5 years. Many of these plants at Fairchild had been there 50 years before they made a cone. Mm-hmm. So not only do you have a long life cycle, which means you can't have a lot of genetic turnover in terms of mutations, but that whole process with the weevils takes almost 2 years. So part of the lesson is gigantism probably doesn't do you any good. Big unbranched plant, giant sperm, huge seeds with all kinds of stored stuff in them, often for naught.
1: Mm-hmm. Yeah, but they've done okay.
2: They're doing okay. And if we leave them alone, they'll continue to do okay.
1: The pods are so fun to see. They're often there in the conservatory.
2: Yes.
1: And I always point them out when I'm there with a visitor because they're amazing. And now I have more information to share about why they're so amazing.
2: You know, the tree stump thing that's in that house?
1: Mm-hmm.
2: Well, that plant, that cycas sits next to it,
1: mm-hmm.
2: is one of an original plant to the conservatory from 1905.
1: Oh, wow. Wow. That's amazing.
2: They're long lived.
1: Yeah, yeah. So you mentioned a little bit about the range and how it's changed over time. Where in the world today do cycads grow naturally, and why are those environments particularly suitable?
2: One country that does pretty well with them is Australia. And I think it's partially because the Australians haven't destroyed their landscapes, in a sense. So I think these plants just survive there. No known herbivores. And then parts of Africa, tropical Africa into Central Africa, where we still have undeveloped mountainous areas, and the plants seem to do well there. And really, it's the same thing in the New World. The odd man out a little bit is our one species in North America that's not a fossil, the Zamia pumila in Florida. And that seems to do well. And I think it does well because they're ones where if you damage them, and they often can make a second branch or two branches, and so they seem to be able to survive that kind of disturbance that goes on. They're underground. That's another secret some of them have used. So fires and desert situations don't damage them.
1: So you said it's not a fossil. Does that mean that this is a later species? It hasn't been around as long?
2: Yeah, they look pretty much the same. But for some reason, we would never put a fossil in a modern genus in the classification. I don't know why, but that's just what we do.
1: Okay, so this is a taxonomical artifact.
2: Yeah, but they look just like them.
1: Okay.
2: You'll get a kick out of this. I even reconstructed a fossil cone once, because when you go to the lab and you see those big jars with the pickled things,
1: yeah.
2: Well, the liquid all dried out, and it dried out, and it looked identical to a fossil.
1: Okay.
2: So I sent a picture to a paleobotanist and said, look what I found.
1: Did it work?
2: It worked. It did.
1: So many people are surprised to learn that cycads do still play very important ecological roles. So what benefits do they bring to their ecosystems, these plants?
2: Okay, well, they have these roots called coralloid roots. And what it is, they're ageotrophic, so they grow up towards the surface of the soil. And so they don't, instead of growing down, they grow up.
1: Okay.
2: And they form little masses around the base of the plant. And they have in them a blue-green alga, or cyanobacterium as they're called, mm-hmm. that's a nitrogen fixer.
1: Ah, they come with their own fertilizer.
2: And they also can take a soil and add nitrogen to the area. It's really quite interesting because the other important nitrogen fixers that we know of are the bean family. Mm-hmm. But they use a different bacterium in a different way. Mm. The nitrogen thing was a big thing. Gloria Carusi and I had a couple of grants working on that.
1: Does that mean that they have a role to play in restoration efforts?
2: Partially, but also we want to know how that system works so we can utilize that to our system. So if we can dissect the pathways it uses, et cetera.
1: You can replicate it in other ways.
2: Yes, because there is a nitrogen pathway in the plant. And there's actually a nitrogen pathway in the blue-green algae. When they're living in the cycad, they use a third route.
1: Mm.
2: So this obviously tells us something about making a situation where we could utilize these in crop plants.
1: Mm.
2: Not to expect the normal situation, but to do it in such a way to utilize the known third route.
1: So a new route for nitrogen fixing that could be applied in crop situations.
2: Exactly.
1: That's very interesting. Conservationists warn that cycads are now among the most endangered plant groups on Earth. What are the main threats that they're facing today?
2: One of them is habitat destruction. The other one is the illegal trade. And I was very involved in that with the IUCN and developing an action plan and actually getting legislations passed to get certain things downlisted, and I'll explain that. So we tried to convince the community, you don't need a big plant. You can watch one grow.
1: Mm-hmm.
2: So we really pushed the downloading seeds. And that's because one person might have a pollen plant in Iowa and someone in England's got the ovulate plant. What are they going to do? So if they can send their pollen over and get seeds, they can then disperse those cultivated seeds and not take from the wild. So
1: is that what you did through the IUCN?
2: We did, yeah, that was one of the things that we did to try to stop. Because there's certain cultures that view a plant in your collection only of value if it's wild collected.
1: Mm.
2: So we had to get past that at the same time.
1: Yeah.
2: Cactus people know the same problem.
1: Yeah, cactus poaching has been a problem for a long time and ramped up actually recently during the pandemic, the demand.
2: Yeah. But the big push we did also, I should mention this one because it's so successful, particularly in Mexico, working with indigenous people. Don't go in the forest if some guy gives you $5 for a $200 plant for him. Go in the forest, harvest the seeds, start a nursery. So we actually got a grant to subsidize the starting of nurseries. They grow the seedlings up and they sell the plants, and there's a continuous renewable income then for the indigenous people.
1: That's a great example of creating a bioeconomy and doing it to a conservation end. So that's terrific. The International Union for the Conservation of Nature, I think it's worth just saying a word about what that organization does. We've talked about it on this podcast before, but this is an organization of conservation practitioners and scientists who identify threatened species, and they will put them on various lists of concern. The Red List is a very notable one. And it sounds like your work with them was about creating frameworks for disrupting the poaching that was happening. I'm interested to know, who's doing the poaching? Is it like a mass market gardener, or who is it that's the end user?
2: It's the same mentality as the cacti or orchid people.
1: Okay.
2: There are people who want to expand their cycad collection, and they'll do anything to go get them. Often someone would just fund a trip because they wanted to go somewhere and they could sneak some plants back. But I would go back to your IUCN comment, because I founded the cycad specialist group. And the first thing we did is make a world list of all the cycads. It's available online now. It's been through several reiterations. But we've listed then the threat to each species and given its distribution. And I think the good thing is some things have been downlisted.
1: Meaning that they've gone from the red list.
2: Put on appendix two.
1: Yeah. That's good. That means that the efforts are working.
2: Exactly.
1: Yeah. It's a great organization, and many of our scientists here at NYBG participate in the process that they undertake. And it's an important input to conservation frameworks and to conservation practices all over the world. I mean, we're a collections-based institution. I understand the impulse to collect. And these things are things of beauty, so I can understand the desire to have them, but not at the risk of the plant going extinct. That's not okay.
2: Well, I think cutting one leaf off to make a herbarium specimen is probably fine.
1: Yeah, okay. So there's a range.
2: Yeah, as opposed to digging it up.
1: Yeah. Well, it sounds like there are better alternatives now for people to get these plants if they want them. And watching them grow, I imagine, can be very satisfying for folks. You said that there are species that are being downlisted. Are there places where that's been particularly successful, where wild populations are regenerating or thriving in a way that at one point seemed unlikely?
2: There's a real focus in Mexico, for example. Another area where there's a focus is in South Africa, Australia, and China. Mm-hmm. China's gotten really good about that kind of thing now.
1: Yeah, it's interesting to think about places that are at different stages of development now in the context of the current science and the biodiversity crisis. So much of the development that was happening in the Industrial Revolution was taking place without the benefit of our current understanding about the way that these systems can and cannot regenerate and what happens when we lose species. But today we have a lot more information, so maybe countries are approaching it differently.
2: And I think getting the amateur community to raise plants and seedlings and stuff has also helped.
1: Yeah. Well, this is a way in which the exchange of information as between the scientific community and the avocational hobbyist has improved a lot with the internet. People who are interested in plants and who want to collect them but don't want to do it in a way that's irresponsible have ready access to a lot more information than they once did. So maybe that's helping.
2: Yeah, I believe that's true.
1: It sort of tracks with the growing interest in native plants. It's the other side of the coin. If you're interested in plants in general, then you're thinking about systems, you're thinking about how to support your local biodiversity, and maybe you also are interested in rare plants, but you don't want to be irresponsible about it. So I think it's a good thing for there to be more global awareness about what are the most pressing conservation issues related to cycads right now. It sounds like there's been a lot of progress on the poaching question. What about habitat destruction? That's harder to deal with, isn't it?
2: Yeah. It is. It definitely is. I mean, there are various kinds of examples. If you're in the Amazon area and you flood an area, these guys are not aquatics.
1: Right.
2: They're gone.
1: Yeah.
2: And once you wipe them out in a place like that, to get it back is going to be very, very difficult. So it's various kinds of habitat destructions, because cycads aren't all desert plants. A lot of them are rainforest plants. In South America, there's one epiphytic one we have in the conservatory that's actually only found in the tops of trees in the mountains of Panama. That one is really, really threatened as they keep cutting down for timber and various other usages. Its habitat's going to be gone.
1: You mentioned this idea of you don't know what you're losing when you lose a species because you don't know what you haven't yet understood. Are there potential uses, for example, human uses of these plants that you think we don't fully understand yet but could be lost? Are there medical applications? I would think with a neurotoxin, there could be.
2: There's been some pursuit of it, but it stopped. But the notion of understanding neurodegeneration, like Oliver wrote about with this BMAA compound as an experimental compound. And we actually, Gloria Caruzzi and I, actually were using it in that little plant that botanists can grow by the thousands, Arabidopsis or the Thalecrest, the experimental plant, using BMAA on it. And we got some interesting results of what it could do. We passed it off to some neuro people, but they never really picked it up.
1: Yeah. And so that's a good example, Dennis, because maybe in the moment in time with the available funding, that wasn't something that someone picked up. But that doesn't mean that the inquiry is done. But if the plants are extinct, there's nowhere to go.
2: Nowhere to go.
1: With
2: good point.
1: It. So an important reason to think about how we protect these plants. So if we have listeners who are interested in cycads, where would you point them to learn more? And where would you point them to help protect these plants?
2: There's a website called the Cycad Pages, which I think is extinct now that Ken Hill died, but it's still available. But there's a new one called the World List of Cycads. There's pictures of every species, where they are, ancillary information, photos of herbarium specimens and field photos, and we're constantly updating them. So there'll be a section on neurotoxicity on those pages. There'll be a section on chromosome numbers. There'll be a section on various topics that deal with them.
1: How many plants do you have at your home, Dennis?
2: Hardly any.
1: Yeah, this is a thing about botanists that is surprising. They don't cultivate plants indoors, really. It's not their thing.
2: Well, Jan goes nuts in our garden.
1: Okay, good.
2: But so yeah, all indoor plants, no, she doesn't want them either, you know?
1: Yeah. Well, Dennis, it's really fun to talk to you always. Thanks for coming to talk to us about cycads here on Plant People.
2: Thank you very much.
1: With hundreds of millions of years of cycad success behind us, it's all the more important that these living fossils survive this difficult time in their history for the benefit of the planet and for future generations. If you'd like to learn more about what you've heard in this episode, check out our show notes at nybg.org.
3: Hello, my name is Malik Barrios. I'm 14 years old. I attend Dada High School. And as a young black male, I'm very concerned with what's happening in the world today. All over the world, we have people echoing, "Hands up, don't shoot." And even in New York, people are shouting, "We can't breathe." Even in Albuquerque, we are marching through our streets chanting, "No justice, no peace." It's clear that something must change, and I know that we want the same thing, freedom and peace. In 1949, Langston Hughes was a young man just like myself, and he wrote a poem that explains how many of us feel today. The poem's title is Democracy. Democracy will not come today, this year, nor ever through compromise and fear. I have as much right as the other fellow has to stand on my own 2 feet and own the land. I tire so of hearing people say, "Let things take their course. Tomorrow is another day." I do not need my freedom when I am dead. I cannot live off of tomorrow's bread. Freedom is a strong seed planted in a great need. I live here too. I want freedom, just as you.
4: If you need a wheelchair, we'd be happy to accommodate you.
5: The Minneapolis-St. Paul Airport. It's not exactly a place where you expect to see performance art. But Gilmore Harris, he's been making an art out of talking to strangers here for years.
6: Hello, how's it going?
7: Doing great, how are you doing?
6: Fabulous, fabulous. You look fabulous yourself.
7: Yeah, thanks, sir.
6: Cheers.
5: Harris has worked different jobs at the airport for well over a decade. These days, he's the Concourse G concierge. He spends hours on his feet meeting and greeting random passengers. Like this University of Minnesota dance team carrying a huge gold trophy.
6: Congratulations, girls. Right on. You deserve it. You have a leg up on the competition. I love being spontaneous like that.
5: Harris takes a quick breather. Then he's back at it again.
6: How's it going today, folks? Have a spectacular day. Because that's one classy guy right there.
5: Harris's own personal style is a mix of class and sass. On this day, he's wearing big round glasses, a sparkly vest, and a patriotic red, white, and blue bow tie. And his shoes? They're cherry red, just like Dorothy's slippers. Harris's carefully constructed look, it all starts back in his studio apartment, hours before he gets to work.
6: So what does your closet look like? I get that question asked so many times. So here it is. It has been revealed.
5: The closet is surprisingly small. Harris searches inside like a painter selecting his palette.
6: Again, this is first world problems. I'm not sure which shirt I'm going to wear with it. Am I going to go with the satin silver? Am I going to go with the blue silver?
5: Harris retreats into his bathroom to change. Before heading out, he fastens a rhinestone belt and checks himself one last time in the mirror.
6: And then, so yeah, let's go. Let's do it.
4: And now continuing our Delta One business class and premium medallion.
5: When Harris gets to work, he studies the arrivals and departures.
6: Got Dallas that's leaving at 1 o'clock.
5: Like any good performer, he comes to his show prepared.
6: And if you don't do the planning, it will hit you and sneak up on you. And I don't like when things sneak up on me. I like to do planning.
5: Part of his preparation means being an all-around problem solver and an expert on the airport itself. Like Harris can show you where to take your dog to pee inside the airport. He even knows where to buy underwear.
6: If somebody would have told me I would be a concourse concierge and I'll be selling women thongs, I would have never would have believed it. But it's true. And it's actually practical.
5: Harris has been obsessed with airplanes and airports ever since he was a little kid. He moved to the United States from Liberia in the 1970s when he was six. And he made that journey by airplane. Harris remembers sitting on that plane and feeling scared and also excited. But he also remembers the dazzle of the plane itself.
6: It was a 747. That's when, like, flying was, like, glamorous. It was the Pan Am, so you got all the bells and whistles.
5: Harris's family settled in New York City. It was a big transition.
6: Can you imagine coming to New York City in the 70s from Africa? I mean, do you know how hard it was to get a visa to come to America those days? I mean, I came here legally. Legally, with a capital L.
5: In 1989, a civil war broke out in Liberia. Harris and his family applied for green cards, but they got denied. For years, he struggled with immigration. His job at the Twin Cities airport became his therapy.
6: I mean, it was really, really tough. Immigration really, really was giving me a hard time. And I would come to work, I would just release myself. I was just, and people connected. People said, why is this guy? They didn't realize that was just my way of just forgetting my problems.
5: After a long struggle, Harris recently received his green card.
6: To this day, some people don't even know. You know, they don't know that all that time when I was smiling and I was helping you and I was being friendly, that I was going through hell.
5: Just as Harris is telling me this story, he recognizes a familiar face in the crowd.
6: Hey, I'm seeing you back again. Welcome back. Yeah. I saw them when they were leaving. And I just have a memory for people.
5: Harris likes to joke around, but don't be fooled. He takes his job super seriously.
6: I could have just come in here. I could have just punched in, stand around, and just, hello, how you doing? Hello, how you doing? But that's not who I am. I'm more than that. And I think I got more than offer to this world than just saying hello and goodbye.
5: And beyond his splashy outfits and jokes, Harris can be counted on to answer the most essential of questions.
6: Yes, hello.
8: Where's the Starbucks?
6: Okay, straight ahead. Just keep walking. It's going to be on your left side.
8: Thank you.
6: Cheers.
8: You look good.
6: I appreciate that.
5: For KFAI, I'm Nancy Rosenbaum.
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13: Welcome to USC Annenberg's This California Life. I'm Megan Donis. This season, we document Altadena after the fires. following this remarkable community as it recovers and rebuilds. And part of that community were the many animals who went missing during the fires. Reporter Alyssa Martinet follows one woman who returned to her home in Altadena to spearhead efforts to rescue beloved pets and reunite them with their families.
8: Billy cat! Billy cat!
14: It's February 2025, a month after the Eaton Fire burned through Altadena, and Jamie Rosier is standing in the wreckage of a burnt home, calling out for a lost cat. As the fire raced towards town, the owner couldn't get her cat out from under the bed in time. She had to leave.
15: I'm trying right now to see if I can even identify, you know, what might look like a bed. Because that's where she said he was when she evacuated. And she said it would be a miracle if he survived. And she's been convinced that he's dead. I'm not going to let her think that at this point. I don't want her to give up.
14: Choppers fly overhead. Nearly every structure is utterly flattened. All that's left standing in most of the houses are the brick chimneys.
15: If he ran out, he could be anywhere. Yeah. But if he stayed there, his body might be right there. I don't know. But I still call out and talk to them and, you know, make kitty sounds and kissy sounds and all the things. I'll shake treat bags sometimes and I'll pour the kibble.
14: Jamie has worked with animals her whole life. She has her own business as a dog trainer and behavior consultant. She's also worked in animal disaster relief all over the U.S. Her first was Hurricane Katrina in 2005, where she helped rescue animals in the disaster zone.
16: I did not know at that time that there was that realm at all. I had no idea. But, you know, because of my love for animals and my work with animals, my whole career, I was just called to go.
14: 4 years later, Jamie helped animals evacuate from the L.A. station fires. Then she worked on the 2023 fires in Maui, where she and her husband later moved.
16: And then I was actually working on Hurricane Helene remotely when this disaster hit. So I went straight from Hurricane Helene to the Eden fire disaster.
14: This is the fifth disaster she's worked on, and it's the most personal. Jamie grew up in Altadena.
17: Hallie, folks here are entering 24 hours of hell in Altadena. We have the smoke behind me. We have smoke on the other side. We are essentially encircled and enshrouded by this Eaton fire, which was 400 acres, now nearly 10,000 acres. That gives you a glimpse at how quickly it's moved. We were just about a half.
16: My phone started ringing off the hook like crazy, and it hasn't stopped, and we're a month in.
17: It is utter heartbreak in every direction you look. Fire crews having to give up the firefight because they don't have any water, and that is why.
16: Because I was so far away and feeling so helpless, knowing my community was burning up and being deeply affected, I started gathering resources for my loved ones and neighbors and everyone, and also for their animals. Because I've got hundreds of clients up in Altadena, pet-based clients, over the past almost 30 years. And I started seeing missing people posts, missing pets, all of that, and I started logging all that data as well and trying to play matchmaker. I was working almost around the clock, tirelessly answering calls, texts, Facebook messages, Instagram messages, whatever. Like, it was just nonstop. Because I have worked on four other disasters, I know where this typically goes. And, you know, we've got to get resources to people as quick as we can so that they can make it through.
14: Soon, Jamie realized she had to be on the ground in Altadena. After she landed in L.A., the first thing she did was head to the burn zone.
16: Seeing all the properties that I used to live in that were burned down, the house that where I, like, first lived with my husband, for example. Like, I stood in that driveway and just crying, you know? Like, I just melted down because I have so many great memories there.
14: Jamie spent most of her adult life, over 20 years, living and working in Altadena.
16: My parents were divorced, and my mom was in Pasadena, and my dad was in Altadena. And I always gravitated towards Altadena because of the big trees and the nature, being up against the mountains there. I mean, I was, you know, roller skating and riding my bike up Christmas Tree Lane and cruising all over town. I grew up with a mixed family. At my mom's house, I had a half-brother and full brother there. And then growing up at my dad's, I had four foster brothers. Two were white, two were black. But having my foster brothers, you know, in that community and was so much more comfortable because it was such a diverse place. You know, we'd go to other cities and heads would turn and people would look at us funny, but Altadena was very different.
14: It's also where her love of animals began. In college, Jamie started helping trap stray cats, the beginning of her nearly 30-year career with animals. Everything from working as a vet tech to teaching dogs to swim.
16: I grew up with lots of animals. Mom's house, we had 17 cats. So I'm a crazy cat lady. We had reptiles, you know, I had rabbits, dogs at my dad's house. You know, I'd rescue birds. I mean, it's been a lifelong journey. I don't remember life without having an animal, really. Then when I went off to college, I got into a cat rescue. And, that turned into collecting 13 cats.
14: The animal rescue work is all volunteer. But people always step up to help make it possible.
16: For every disaster, I've always been, like, you know, basically sponsored. Like, I've said to someone, hey, I really want to go. You know, I'm thinking about this. And somebody says, hey, I'll get you the flyer miles. It's been amazing. Every single disaster that I've done has been that way.
14: A month after the fire, Jamie was on the ground in Altadena in her rented minivan. It's filled to the brim with supplies, bags of cat food, jugs of water, bowls, crates, and flashlights.
18: Your car is so decked out. I'm impressed.
16: For
18: being
16: a rental.
18: I know, but you've got everything you need in here.
16: I've never driven a little minivan. I guess this is the soccer mom life that I never knew about. No, it does.
18: You have everything.
16: It's loaded up. Yeah, I'm ready for it.
14: As prepared as she is for the rescue work, her hometown looks completely different. And sometimes she loses her way.
16: You know, like, I mean, I know this town like the back of my hand. Like, I can just drive to the people's houses. I don't know the streets necessarily or the number. Or at least I didn't need it before and now, because it's hard to recognize. Like, I just had to map this, which is, like, wild to think that that's the case, you know?
14: Jamie drives through the burn zone most afternoons, setting out food and water and looking for pets. She's helped coordinate more than 80 volunteers. Some of them connect missing pets and owners online. Others put out food, monitor cameras for pet sightings, and set up traps. She pours food and water into bowls and places them on a brick patio that used to be the entrance to a house.
16: You know, if you're in survival, right, you're going to search for sustenance. And if they can find it in the beginning stages like this, then we can keep them alive. And if they can't, then sadly they perish.
14: Being right up against the San Gabriel Mountains, Altadena is known for its wildlife. But after the fire, it was a different scene.
16: I wish I could say that I've seen a lot of animals, but the truth is I've actually only seen one deer doing my route. And it's really surreal, you know, like, I mean, I'm used to seeing, like, the squirrels bopping around on the street and the birds flying and, you know, dogs barking, and I'm used to seeing and hearing all that stuff. And, you know, it's disappointing in a way. It's heartbreaking, you know. But I know that what I'm doing is super important and can save lives, and I just have to keep that in mind. That it's not about, like, seeing them right now. It's just making sure that there's food and water so that if they are hiding somewhere, you know, because they're still going through trauma, that they can live, they can sustain themselves. You know, there's sort of this, like, I want to say, like, sexy part of rescue that, like, oh, I got this fire cat and I trapped him and look at me.
14: That part of rescue wasn't happening much in these early stages, but Jamie reminds herself that's okay.
16: Keeping them alive by feeding them is really, truly like the most important thing that we can do in the beginning stages of a disaster.
14: By late February, now 6 weeks after the fire, Jamie defines success in the little things. Things only an animal rescuer would notice.
16: This property that we're approaching belongs to a dear friend of mine I've known for probably 25 years, and she has not been back. She had two cats that she couldn't get them into carriers as she was trying to evacuate, and she was running from the flames herself. So she thinks that they're dead, and I'm again trying to get her to keep the hope alive. And so I just keep coming every day to feed, you know, add food and water.
14: We walk up to the bowls, and Jamie notices some of the food has been touched.
16: Yeah, so this is actually really exciting discovery, I have to say. Now I don't know who's eating here, but half of the food bowl is gone, and all of the water bowl is gone. So that's very encouraging to see that kind of activity.
14: Wildlife, like raccoons and coyotes, could also be eating here. That's why the next step is setting up a wildlife camera.
16: Probably in the next day or two, I'll have one of the crew like put a camera out to see what we got going on. And if we have a sighting of either of her cats, we'll actually try to trap them and get the cat back to her mama or their mama.
14: Back in the van, Jamie pulls up a spreadsheet on her phone. This spreadsheet is essential to the disaster effort. It's her way of making sure no animal is left behind.
16: You know, I just have their name. Oh, yeah, it is Monkey.
19: Oh, you're right. And it has they look like?
16: It has what their description and special markings. She's a short-haired dilute tortie, and he's a short-haired brown tabby. And then I also have the status of the pet. So far, we have not found either of them.
14: By early March, after weeks of boots-on-the-ground work, it's time for Jamie to return to her life in Hawaii. She'll keep working on the online side, and other animal rescuers will carry on the work in Altadena. Jamie and her husband plan to be on Maui for at least another 4 years.
16: After that, I don't quite know. Part of me dreamt about coming back to Altadena, and sorry. That's the part that's hard for me, but I don't know what it's going to be like or what's going to happen. It's going to be totally different. And a lot of people have moved away already. They're scattered all over multiple states. Our community's been shattered, you know? So people are sticking together and trying to help each other. That's the beautiful part. Being here, I'm seeing that. And I'm also seeing the terror, the heartache, and the concerns of, you know, of everyone, of all my loved ones. So it's hard.
14: In April, I called Jamie to check in.
20: I'm kind of constantly involved in the fire stuff and the search, you know, the disaster relief aspect. So I'm trying to do as much as I can. I feel like it's a gift and it's a privilege and it's an honor. And, you know, I take it very seriously.
14: She's still coordinating on-the-ground operations. The volunteer team has found over 260 cats in the Eaton Fire burn zone. They've reunited over 60 pets with their families. And separately, the Pasadena Humane Society has reunited another 25 cats.
20: Yeah, reunifications are still happening, absolutely. And the best thing about those is that they help keep the hope alive for everybody. We're 3 months in. And I know for people who've lost everything, it's a lifetime already, right? It feels like that every day.
14: Months after a disaster, while the news cycle moves on, Jamie's work doesn't stop.
20: It's worth it. I love it. I'm passionate about it. So to me, I can't help but want to do it every breathing moment, you know? Like, it's just like when something happens and you go because you get that calling, you know? And that's what it is for me. It's a calling. Like, I could fight it if I want to. But what is that going to do me, you know?
14: Jamie will keep helping Altadena for 6 months, a year, or more, however long it takes.
20: It's what I'm called to do.
14: For Annenberg Media, I'm Alyssa Martinet.
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0: This is Bird Note. As a kid, artist David Shepherd would sketch all the flora and fauna he saw. His true love was for plants. But when he moved to Hawaii to study botany, he realized
21: Hawaii is special because its main character is birds. Birds were the dominant species in terms of animal life. And so all the plants really co-evolved with the birds. You can see that in just how specific the beaks of different species are to the shapes of the flowers here. And so that became part of my art.
0: David now designs aloha shirts featuring the native plants and wildlife of Hawaii. One design features the i'iwi, a Hawaiian honey creeper.
21: So the i'iwi birds dart from flower to flower to flower very quickly. Well, the Hawaiians saw this and they thought of the metaphor that it was like procreation, the metaphor for the health of the forest, because only in its procreation can it exist.
0: Then, hidden among the trees, David has drawn kahuli, or native land snails.
21: Their existence in the forest is special because if they were around, it was said that the forest would sing. And songs are also a very important element of Hawaiian culture because it's how things are passed on from generation to generation. It's how you communicate what the world is. So these snails are singing, right? And then you have the birds that are a symbolic of procreation. And so the combination is that this is Hawaii. This is the perpetuation of it.
0: See pictures of David's designs at our website, birdnote.org. I'm Mark Bramhill.
22: Είμαι εκτός λεκομπλέ, παστίτσιο, μουσάκα, όλο. 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
23: We make everything homemade here, so we have to always start from scratch in the morning, whether we're making our lamb, our tomato sauce, or pulling our stuffed grape leaves, or spanakopita.
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23: Hi, I'm George Avgerinas from the Acropolis Restaurant, 4718 Eastern Avenue. Took a lot of sleepless nights to decide. I couldn't let it all get away, so I decided to stay here and help my dad out, and that's when I finally took over, I guess, after 20 years. It's in my hands now, I guess.
24: You glad you made that decision?
23: Sometimes.
22: It's very tough. Restaurant business is very tough.
24: How is George doing?
22: He's doing excellent work. I'm very proud of him.
23: He hasn't killed me yet, so I think I'm doing all right.
25: We cook in a stewed chicken, a steak and onion, beans on the side, mango, fried chicken, like chicharrones de pollo. My name is Johanny Diaz. The restaurant is El Merengue Restaurant, Dominica Cuisine, 4714 Easter Avenue. I'm from Dominican Republic. Grew up in my little city, San Cristobal. And I started cooking at 9 years old. So, and I cook for all the family, for my mother and my father and my 9 brother and sister. My dad, he preferred my cooking, my food, because he say I cook better than my mom.
23: We make the Italian bread on the mixer. About 20 minutes, we're ready to start rolling. My name is John Avgerinas. 4711 Eastern Avenue. It'd be a bakery for 35 years. I have it. My daddy owns it before. We make everything here. Kuluraja, kurabiedes, anise toast, baklava, egg custard, and more. Usually, I used to get up 3 o'clock in the morning. By the time you're a baker, you get up early in the morning. Early birds got the worm.
26: My name is Nitsa. The last name is Marikas. Kentricon is the name of the business. And in Greek, it means center. And the address is 4704 Eastern Avenue. And we are at the center of the Greek community in Baltimore.
1: See, these are very nice. You see, they're very nice here. So, put it in a little bag for you.
26: People come in for a gift, for a unique gift to give someone. Worry beads, very popular. When people come in, they see all these colors, they think it's like a religious. No, it's just pacifier. Usually men used to carry them at their coffee houses and they'll play their cards, do this, you know, that. They do different trolley things with it and with their fingers. But it's a pacifier, actually, is what it is. And they're very popular.
2: My name is Nick Rigopoulos. My place is on 4708 Eastern Avenue. It's Olympia Coffee House. It's a place for the Greeks to come here, have a cup of coffee, read the newspaper, and talk together. The coffee's in the little pot, like that. Yeah, put the water first. And put on the fire. Pour the coffee on the pot. 2 minutes to be ready. It's gonna boil a little bit. And ready to put on the cups. Sit down on the table. The big. Okay. All right, my friend. I guess I'm not for long here because I'm over 70 years old. I don't know. I guess stay a long time. I stay here. I don't do anything else except coffee house. Nothing else.
3: I could have been one tremendous singer, another Sinatra.
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5: Hello.

I'm so happy I'm in the United States and my family here. And I become a citizen back in 1960. I want to be like everybody else was born and raised in this country. I grew up very, very poor. But I thank God all that happens to me because they make me a better person.

0: This is Bird Note. Ornithologist and poet J. Drew Lanham often writes about his experience as a black man in the outdoors, both the joy of being in nature and the racism he faces in the field. Sometimes that's led him to bird in places that others might overlook. And one time, looking for sparrows inspired a poem celebrating these little brown birds.
1: Sparrow envy. Were I the sparrow, brown-backed, skittish, and small, I would find haven in thorniest thickets, search far and wide for fields lain fallow, treasure the unkempt, worship the unmown, covet the weed-strewn row. I would slink between sedges, chip unseen from brambles, skulk deep within hedges, and desire the ditches grown wild. I would find great joy in the mist-sodden morning, sing humble pleas from the highest weeds, and plead for the gray days to stay.
0: 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I'm Mark Bramhill.
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1: I tell my coworkers about Boris and his courage, and I find out they've heard from Boris too. In fact, some people hear from Boris every week, two or three times.
0: Please to call, speak with me, is Boris, yes?
1: Turns out Boris is the voice of a computerized system capable of beaming spam to upwards of 450,000 voicemail accounts a day.
2: Boris, why?
0: Yes, and we will make you happy. Yes.

Boris the Mover was produced by Karma Jolly for the 2006 Third Coast Short Docs Challenge called 99 Ways to Tell a Radio Story. Each of the entries in the 99 Ways project had to obey a few rules. They had to start with some manifestation of, to begin with, they never got along, had to include the sounds of a pre-recorded voice, a rhythmic noise, and an exclamation, and had to last exactly 2 minutes and 30 seconds long.

Our versatile vocal foursome has demonstrated how adept it is with swing tunes and popular ballads. Item 4 makes it clear that the boys' talents aren't confined to frivolous matters. They apply their unique song technique to an old-time Southern spiritual. It's called Rise, Shine. We've been entertained by the transcribed melody of the Four Nights. Join us again Monday at this same time when we'll be introducing the Four Nights.

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1: Welcome to American Variety Radio. I'm your host, Court Lewis. Well, not long ago, we did a show about a woman named Emma Edmonds, who posed as a man back in the Civil War and served as both a soldier and a spy for the Union side. So it turns out there have been a number of deep cover American female spies.

0: guys in history. And here we're not talking about people like Valerie Plame, the CIA agent who was outed during the Bush administration. I think she was more like a handler of spies than an analyst. But I mean here women who did the down and dirty work of human intelligence in situations where they would have been tortured and shot if found out, and in some cases were. And there have been several. We're going to talk about them with my guest today, who is Dr. Vincent Houghton, and he's an historian and the curator at the International Spy Museum in Washington, D.C. Welcome, Vince.
1: Hey, good to be here.
0: Okay, if we call you Vince?
1: Absolutely.
0: All right, good. And most people have heard of Mata Hari, right? The Dutch exotic dancer who spied for Germany against the French in World War I and was executed under mysterious circumstances. Maybe she wasn't even a spy in the end, but she probably originated the popular mystique of the female spy. Is carried on in James Bond movies like Dr. No and From Russia with Love and Goldfinger. But there have been some real-life American counterparts of Mata Hari, and we're going to talk about some of them today. So why don't we just plunge in, Vince? I think maybe let's start kind of chronologically, and I've read a little bit about some of these people, and one was Anna Smith Strong. So why don't you start by just kind of describing what she did and when?
1: Yeah, well, I want to throw a caveat out in the very beginning. When we're talking about spies from this distance and time, it's difficult to get perfect information about any of these people. So when you're talking about prior to the 20th century, it's hard enough for any historian studying agriculture or studying economics to get good documentation about whatever they're looking at. With intelligence, it makes it even more difficult. So we think we know a pretty decent amount about Anna Strong. We think that she was involved in a spy ring called the Culper Ring, which has now been made famous because of a TV show, several books. The Culper Ring was a spy ring that was run by George Washington, by one of his top lieutenants, a guy named Benjamin Talmadge. And it was a ring made up of people that Talmadge grew up with, spies from his hometown of Setauket, Long Island. And these were people that he could completely trust. You know, one of the big issues of, you know, how can you make sure you can trust people that you don't know all that well? Well, Talmadge didn't have that problem. Talmadge rounded up his childhood friends, and one of them was this woman, Anna Strong. And we know a little bit about her. We know a lot about her. We know a little bit about her spying, but it seems like she was integral to this spy ring, this Culper ring. The operations probably would not have been as successful, or maybe would have failed completely if it wasn't for not only her participation, but her ideas about having about being able to move information from New York City, which was the target of the spy ring, back to Washington's headquarters.
0: The part that intrigued me was that her kind of means of communication, at least in some ways, was to hang laundry on the clothesline in a certain pattern. So it was kind of a semaphore that a counterpart spy from some distance away could see what she was trying to communicate. Is that true?
1: That's the urban legend. That's the scuttlebutt. The idea, basically, is that Anna Strong was the middle person. She coordinated the information being passed between Abe Woodhull, who was the kind of the guy on the ground who was running this operation, and a man named Caleb Brewster, who was the courier. Caleb Brewster was a whaleboat captain, so he sailed back and forth between Long Island and New York City. And so whenever there was information to be passed along, the story goes that Anna Strong hung up petticoats in a certain way that would signal that there was information to be passed along.
0: All right, so I see that there's possibly some degree of mythology and maybe, you know, exaggeration and storytelling, especially the further back you go. And obviously, this is clandestine stuff, and they weren't, you know, kind of writing books at the time about what they were doing. So maybe as we get closer, things will be a little better known. But coming forward in time, another one I read about that was interesting, and just kind of briefly, because we'll get into some of the more recent ones in more detail and depth, but Mary Bowser in the Civil War. Tell us about her.
1: Yeah, here's another great example of where mythology has to be kind of taken apart in order to get to the real story. So Mary Bowser was one of the spies for a southern white woman who ran a very successful spy ring from Richmond during the Civil War, a woman named Elizabeth Van Loo. And Bowser was, at one point, one of the family spies for the Van Loo family. Well, when Elizabeth took over the family after her father died, she freed all of her slaves. But Bowser began a long career working for Van Loo, trying to pick up information on what the Confederacy was doing against the Union, because they still stayed in Richmond. And one of the huge advantages of Mary Bowser is twofold. One, that she was a woman, and so that she was completely underestimated by the military and the political leaders of the Confederacy. But two is because she was African American, and she was so the double whammy really took advantage of the stupidity and prejudices of the Southern gentleman, thinking that a woman can't understand all this military stuff, and certainly not a slave who has no education, who is dim-witted, and we can talk directly in front of her and that there'd be no damage done. Well, they didn't realize that Bowser had been educated. Van Loo had sent Bowser to be educated at a Quaker school outside of the South. And by most accounts, she had a photographic memory.
0: Mm.
1: So everything that was talked about in front of her, she was able to gather and then bring back to Van Loo, who got it back to the Union Army. Now, where this goes from, we pretty much know that's the case, to we're not 100% sure, is the story that she was actually hired to work inside Jefferson Davis's White House, his mm-hmm. Southern White House,
0: mm-hmm.
1: and be able to report on everything that was happening inside the home of the Confederacy. So this sounds like it's possible, but we don't have 100% guarantee whether or not that's the case. Really, again, it's scuttlebutt, it's urban legend, but it's certainly possible because there were people who worked as slaves inside the Jefferson Davis White House, and if one of them happened to be Bowser, this would have been one of the largest coups of intelligence during the Civil War.
0: And, of course, another skill, if all that's true, another skill she would have had would be to be a good actress, because she was actually an intelligent, articulate, you know, well-read, literate woman posing as an illiterate, dumb person. So that's kind of hard to do.
1: Yeah, no, absolutely. And
0: all the time. Loo, never any break in that, right?
1: Yeah,
0: so.
1: Yeah, and Van Loo, who was her boss, had to be a great actress, too, because mm-hmm. she was clearly an abolitionist, but mm-hmm. she had to pretend to basically be a crazy woman.
0: Wow.
1: So they're like, oh, she's just a crazy woman. We don't worry about her. And then Bowser had to play stupid. Had to play the role of a slave who had no education, had no background, really didn't understand what was going on, well, at the whole time that she was highly educated and she was really brilliant.
0: Hmm.
1: But she had to dumb herself down in order not to be caught as a spy.
0: Wow. I mean, what a personality. And we've never heard of either of these people we talked about. Now, here's one we have heard of, or a lot of people have. And in fact, it's kind of ironic that it combines two of the traits that we just talked about with these previous two women. There was an African-American exotic dancer named Josephine Baker, who was famous like Isadora Duncan was in France before World War II as a dancer. In fact, she was, if anything, more famous as an exotic dancer than Isadora Duncan was as a modern dancer, because she was very sexy and she kind of played on the mania for all things African in Western Europe at the time. And she had this, you know, banana skirt that she'd wear and that kind of thing, and really good looking and kind of had a sexual charisma about her. So I think that was mainly what she was, but she also used her entertaining skills to gain access to embassy and ministry parties. And so I think she was recruited by the French to be a spy as well. She was an American woman, but why don't you tell us a little bit about her too?
1: Yeah, so I think she was renowned as a dancer, but she certainly was a musician as well. And I think that Baker was an accidental spy, actually. She found herself in a position where, because of racism in the 1930s in the United States, because her inability to do what she needed to do here, you know, and be a successful entertainer, she went to France in the 1930s because there's far less racism. You know, wasn't completely no racism in France, but there's far less racism there than in the United States, and certainly in the South in the 1930s, and got caught, essentially, during the German invasion of France. And this was an opportunity that she had of perhaps kind of getting out, because she was world famous at the time. She was somebody that even the Nazis knew who she was,
0: mm-hmm.
1: but instead stayed behind and helped aid the French resistance during World War II. She had fallen in love with Paris. She had fallen in love with France, and she felt that she needed to do something to actually stop or to prevent the Nazis from consolidating their power within France. So she used her fame to actually pass messages from the resistance to other resistance groups, but also from the resistance to the Allies. And in many cases, she would be stopped by a Nazi patrol or anything like that, and they would want to search her, and she'd be like, "Don't you know who I am?" And they certainly did. They certainly understood who she was. She was able to kind of say, "You're not going to search me that deeply because I'm Josephine Baker."
0: Hmm.
1: She was also able to take sheet music, and this is one of the great tradecraft things that she did. Sheet music with musical notes within the bars, and then within the space, the dead space in between the bars and the music, they were able to write in invisible ink and secret writing in between the bars. And so when she was searched, you know, in a very cursory way, she's like, "Oh, I have your sheet music. This is for my entertaining." When in essence, there were actually written notes in invisible ink that was information being passed from Great Britain and the Allies to the resistance and vice versa.
0: Oh, that's great. Good story. You're listening to American Variety Radio. I'm your host, Court Lewis. We're talking with Dr. Vince Houghton, who is a curator and an historian at the International Spy Museum in Washington, D.C. And we're talking about American spies throughout history who were women. We're going to talk about a couple of British ally spies as well. You know, predominantly American spies who were women who did very brave things, in some cases just, you know, death-defying things. Another one is Virginia Hall, who I think is the Gestapo actually considered her to be the most dangerous of all Allied spies I was reading, and I had never heard of her. I mean, there's examples of people who, except for Josephine Baker, who you've never heard of, and we'll get into some more, you know, during World War II in particular. So let's kind of transition into World War II and talk about Virginia Hall.
1: You're going to hear a lot more about her, because I think there's a couple of movies in production now.
0: Oh, really?
1: About Virginia Hall's life. That's how extraordinary she was. This is a woman who also faced rampant sexism in the United States back in the 1930s. She wanted to be a State Department Foreign Service officer, which is very difficult to do as a woman anyway. Unfortunately for Virginia Hall, she got in a hunting accident in the 1930s, and I say accident, she shot herself in the leg, and because of that, her leg had to be amputated, and that really ended any career that she could possibly have in the State Department. It's unlikely she would have had much of a career anyway because she was a woman at the time, but the State Department used this as an excuse to essentially say, you're done, you're not going to do any kind of work with us. So she went to Europe in the late 1930s to study, like so many people did here in the United States, and got caught up when World War II began. This is before the United States had joined the war, so at first she worked with the British SOE, the Strategic Operations Executive, which was the unit that was tasked by Churchill to set Europe ablaze, to do everything they could to slow down the Nazis, to make their lives miserable until the British and the Allies could mount an actual counteroffensive into Europe. During this time, she was an incredibly effective spy. She was somebody who worked as a conduit for communications between Britain and the resistance movement. Now, being a radio operator, which she was arguably one of the most dangerous things you could possibly do as a resistance officer, because the Germans had a very good track record of hunting down radio operators. They were able to triangulate radio signals and find these operators very, very quickly. So you had to send your message and then get on the move before the Gestapo showed up to try to arrest you, maybe even minutes before the Gestapo showed up.
0: Wow.
1: And Hall was able to do this with one leg. Eventually, she got pulled out of France once the Americans joined the war, and she had to actually cross the Pyrenees Mountains that separate France from Spain, limping on one leg across the mountainside. She's pulled out. She eventually moved from the SOE to the OSS, which is the American precursor to the CIA, and then was reinserted into occupied France right before D-Day. By reinserted, she was parachuted into occupied France, again, with one leg.
0: Oh, my gosh.
1: Her wooden leg, like, kind of on her back as she came down in the parachute.
0: Oh, my gosh.
1: Reestablished communications with the resistance and helped to coordinate resistance operations to work in conjunction with the D-Day invasion.
0: Yeah, and I think the Germans eventually knew from various sources that a tall woman with an odd accent and a limp was coordinating a lot of stuff and actually running resistance brigade. I mean, she, you know, she was pulling together all kind of people and managing it, really. And so they were, like, hot on the tail of this woman who would stand out like a sore thumb, but they never caught her. It was amazing.
1: And yeah, the incredible limping lady was able to stay just enough ahead of the Gestapo to prevent them from catching her. And they were on the hunt. Again, she escaped certain situations by minutes.
0: Wow.
1: Or she would have been rounded up, and her future would yeah. have been pretty horrible if she had been caught by the Germans.
0: Yeah, tortured and then shot. But, I mean, she was extremely lucky, but extremely resourceful and smart, too. I mean, so, you know, I'm glad they're making one or more movies about her, because some of these people absolutely deserve to be very well known and recognized as heroes in American history.
1: Yeah, and Hall was the only civilian woman in World War II to be awarded the Distinguished Service Cross, which is the second highest award for the military. Essentially, the Medal of Honor is the only thing higher. And Bill Donovan, who was the head of the OSS, pinned it on her personally. She was certainly revered and celebrated during her time. It's just been, there's been so many decades in between that her name has kind of fallen out of the historical record, at least for the average person.
0: You know, again, a lot of this stuff was classified at the time, and I think I read that the president wanted to announce her and make her famous, and she said, no, nothing doing. I want to keep working for the CIA, and I don't want you to blow my cover, so give me this award in a little room in private, and I'll take it and put it in a drawer, and that'll be that, you know?
1: Yeah, she also had a fairly successful career afterwards working for CIA.
0: Right.
1: Until she got a little too old and she retired.
0: Yeah, but I mean, she retired alive. What a life, my gosh, amazing. So let's switch to someone who is a British agent who was equally brave, didn't live nearly as long, but Violet Szabo, how do you pronounce it?
1: Szabo.
0: Yeah. Okay.
1: Yeah, so she did very similar things to Virginia Hall. She actually worked for the British SOE, the Special Operations Executive, She was very good at this until she got herself in a situation where the Germans were rounding everybody up. They were doing everything they could to try to find all these operatives, and she got caught in a German checkpoint moving from one place to the other when she was working with different resistance movements. This is after D-Day, right? So this is there's already a full-fledged Allied advance moving into Western Europe. So she was moving from one place to the other with another with a man inside a car, and they ran into a German roadblock. Some people would have decided to try to run away or talk themselves out of it. Actually, the man that she was with said, "You run. I'm going to fight these guys and give you time to get away." Violet said, "No, nothing doing," and actually stayed with the man and had a full-fledged firefight with the Germans. She took out several Germans before they decided to take off and provide cover. Once she ran away and provided cover, she didn't go away and try to get away. She actually helped the man to get over to where she was also. So they continued this running firefight. Again, straight out of the movies, right? There's really? Firing machine guns back and forth with the Germans. And eventually got to the end where she was bleeding. She was exhausted. She couldn't keep going any further.
0: She had twisted her ankle too, I think, right?
1: Yep. So she basically was in a position where she knew that she was going to do a last stand kind of thing. But what she did was allow the man she was with to escape, kept firing away, ran out of ammunition. The Germans came and captured her. And even though the man she was with hadn't fully escaped yet, she was able to cover up for him and say that he was far away. So he was able to finally escape.
0: Wow.
1: This is when her life got pretty terrible. She was turned over to the Gestapo, who interrogated her. It's not the way the FBI today interrogates somebody. It's not questions and answer. This is full-fledged torture. She was sexually assaulted and tortured more. Eventually, the fear was that the Allies would try to rescue her, so eventually they sent her to a concentration camp. And during that time, they executed her with several other people who had been caught as part of the resistance.
0: Now, we're talking here about, I've seen a picture of her, a beautiful young woman. She was 23 years old at the end. I mean, she started, I don't know, at 21 or something. It's almost inconceivable to think about young Americans, women or men almost, well, particularly women, doing this kind of thing today. I mean, as you say, a run-and-gun kind of, you know, machine gun battle with greatly outnumbered against German forces who she knew were going to capture and kill her. And I read that when they took, they finally did capture her and dragged her to an officer, he was trying to insinuate himself with her and congratulating on her bravery, offered her a cigarette and she spat in his face. I mean, this is not a compliant, fearful first person. She's unbelievably brave and bold, you know, so.
1: Well, I mean, this is a situation where people believed that national sovereignty was at stake, and for most of Europe it was, and certainly Britain felt that they were next.
0: Yeah.
1: So everybody from top to bottom in every segment of society was willing to fight and willing to die in order to defeat the Germans. I mean, you can't imagine that perhaps today here in, you know, like the United States, this is where our national sovereignty is not at threat. But you do see it around the world. There are Kurdish women right now who are younger than Violet was when she started fighting that are fighting ISIS right now in the Middle East. And they're doing exactly that. They're carrying assault rifles and getting in running gun battles and trying to kill these people who are threatening their national sovereignty. So extraordinary events bring out extraordinary people, and Violet was certainly one of them.
0: Well, you know, that concept of the greatest generation, I mean, these are examples of people in that generation, Americans at the time, who were absolutely willing to risk everything fearlessly and go to the absolute limit of their abilities to fight for freedom, right? And
1: yep,
0: freedom for
1: absolutely.
0: Other people, you know. All right, let's switch back to an American named Betty Pack. Now, she was a different kind of package, but go ahead and describe her.
1: Yeah, so Betty Pack is kind of the stereotypical spy when you think about women who use their bodies, which is stereotypical but not typical. She kind of falls into the Mata Hari idea, but she was brilliant. She was somebody who understood the assets that she had and how to use them effectively to help the Allies during World War II. She was American-born from Minnesota. She had British citizenship because she had married a British man who gave her British citizenship since he lived over in England. And she worked for the Allies during World War II. She worked for MI6 first and then the OSS. She was willing to take just about any risk to collect information. And she was unbelievably effective. One of the things that made her famous was the infiltration of the Vichy embassy here in Washington, D.C.
0: Explain what Vichy is briefly.
1: Yeah, so when the Germans first took France, they stopped before they conquered the entire country and allowed southern France to kind of create its own government called Vichy France. And this government was a puppet state to the Germans.
0: Yeah, collaborationist.
1: Yeah. this is not a free and open and democratic France. These are people who the Germans just said, well, let's let them pretend to be French, but we're in charge. Now, because Vichy was allied with the Germans, they had information about the German war machine, particularly some of the codes and ciphers that the Germans were using to communicate. Because the Vichy embassy here in Washington, D.C. communicated back with not only Vichy France, but also with Berlin, they had copies of the code books that if we could get our hands on those, oof, we had wide open access to a lot of the communications that the Germans were using to run the war. Well, they just so happened to be a couple blocks away from where I'm sitting right now in the Vichy embassy. And so Pack took it upon herself to find ways to infiltrate the Vichy embassy. And she used her wits, and she used the fact that she was drop-dead gorgeous in order to pull this off. And the story, she convinced someone who worked within the embassy, a Frenchman, to let her in and to help her basically through. So there are disagreements about whether she just basically sold him a bill of goods that she was in love with him or that she actually fell in love with him. There really is no way to know one way or the other. But she seduced him into helping the cause, and together they came up with this ruse where he would bring her to the embassy in the middle of the night. No, you know, this is the French, right? The French love their romantic escapades.
0: Intrigue,
1: so the guards at the embassy would let her in, and then go into a room and they lock the door and then they disrobe and pretend at the time that they were having kind of a sexual escapade, where at the same time they were running around trying to break into this safe. And they had a professional safecracker that they let in the window who climbed up a ladder. And the safecracker broke into the safe. I'm paraphrasing, I'm condensing the story a little bit for time. And they were able to secure the cipher codes. And, you know, one of the fun parts of the story was that they heard the guard coming. The guard got, you know, was doing his rounds and started walking up and got suspicious of the fact that kind of they were there and she might be working for the Allies. Barged into the room and they had enough time to basically strip. And stand there in their birthday suit. The authorities got very, very embarrassed that they had broken in on this escapade. because, again, talking about the romance of the French, right? Mm-hmm. You don't want to get in the way of this young love.
0: Yeah, first things first.
1: Right, first things first. And so they said, oh, we're sorry, and backed out of the room the whole time that they're stealing these top secret cipher codes.
0: All right, we're getting down to kind of toward the end of the show here, Vince, but let's talk about one more agent, and this is much more modern times after World War II, June Cobb, a CIA agent in Cuba during the Cold War. Just kind of give us a thumbnail synopsis of her.
1: So June Cobb was a CIA contract worker, basically. She didn't go through all the same kind of training that people like Virginia Hall would have or any modern CIA officer. What made her really interesting is that she was a close confidant of Fidel Castro. She worked with him prior to when he went full-fledged communist and reached out to the Soviets, but she was somewhat seduced by the idea of making Cuba independent, redistribution of wealth, a lot of the early ideas that the Castro Revolution had for it. Once he became more of a dictator than a revolutionary, and once he reached out to the Soviet Union, she agreed to work for CIA against Castro to bring in information to provide insight into what was happening inside Cuba. Now, the scuttlebutt, here's where we go more to, you know, again, to urban legend, a connection with Lee Harvey Oswald and the JFK assassination. It's likely when she later worked in Mexico, she did encounter Lee Harvey Oswald at a party and at least had the communication with him, perhaps a conversation, who knows, but later on was able to tell American intelligence and American law enforcement about Lee Harvey Oswald and the fact that he was in Mexico dealing with some of these high-level leftists who work for the Cuban government.
0: So there is this kind of mysterious connection between her and Oswald and the Mexican embassy and people there, Cubans and Mexicans as well, and it gets tied into the JFK murder conspiracies theories. So there's this big bubble of June Cobb in the middle of that. And I think I remember that material on her is going to be declassified.
1: Yeah, the reason I'm hedging on this one is because I don't want to say anything stupid that in a couple months is going to be completely refuted by the real evidence. So we're going to know a whole lot more very soon about, you know, what is real and what is urban legend.
0: So I think, actually, I remember that there was some speculation that she was one of Fidel Castro's many mistresses. He installed her as his PR assistant in an office right down the street. But just very briefly, do you think that's likely to be true?
1: It's perhaps. Again, I'm not going to impugn her reputation when I have no knowledge whatsoever about that. But Fidel had a way with women, certainly.
0: Sure.
1: And, you know, there are a lot of stories, and we won't get into them, but a lot of stories of him just seducing women left and right because of his charm and his charisma.
0: Yeah, and she was tall, again, tall and good-looking and American. So then we've talked about a bunch of women, and a couple of them we've talked about have used sex as a tool of their trade. And there's even a term for it I had never heard called sexpionage, kind of clever. So do you think that these were women who were doing it unwillingly, kind of gritting their teeth and just doing it as part of the job for God and country? Or did they, in some cases, just have, I think the Betty Pack had a natural proclivity for it that turned out to be useful?
1: Yeah, and I think it's impossible to stereotype, you know, all of them are the same. They were all forced into it or they all use it. I think Betty Pack gets a bad rap for who she was. It's probably likely she just fell in love a ton of times, you know, and she wasn't just being a kind of, you know, people have called her a nymphomaniac, which is ridiculous. I think she actually just kind of fell in love with a lot of guys and she realized how effectively this could be used to gather information. But where you look at people like Mata Hari and Betty Pack and others, that's the stereotype of women spies, but that's certainly not typical for women spies. And I think that's a problem. I think that actually modern pop culture and Bond is a great example of where the women tend to be kind of these sex pots or
0: glamorous,
1: have these ridiculous names. Glamorous. I mean, glamorous is fine, but the fact that all of them are using their bodies to gather information is not something that is true. And actually, it really does take away from the kind of work that women intelligence officers do today. And I think even modern pop culture falls in this trap too with shows like Homeland, where yes, the lead character is brilliant. She's a great analyst. She's a very good case officer, but at the same time, she's constantly kind of sleeping her way around to gather information. And that is just not the way things happen. In fact, in the CIA, it's very much frowned upon. You're not supposed to use sex, whether you're a male or a female, in order to gather and collect information. And they don't have to. And this is where kind of the broader emphasis of my point is. It's because the vast majority, talking 99.9% of women working for CIA today, are smart enough to collect information using their wits and their capabilities and their charisma and the same thing that men are using today to gather information.
0: Vince, we're at the end of the show here, so it's been very interesting. But, I mean, clearly all of these people we've been talking about are very brave, very resourceful, some extremely so. And, you know, I think today human intelligence collection is more technological and less on the ground, you know, in a small room with an enemy kind of a thing most of the time, at least for CIA officers. But I'll tell you what, this has been so great, and a lot of our listeners might want to follow up on some of these people, and I hope they've kind of remembered some of the names, but what's the best source online or in books to learn about these heroic women?
1: So I want to warn the listeners that there's a lot of garbage out there, you know, kind of talking about rumors and urban legends. Incidentally, the CIA has an extraordinary website, extraordinary resources for this. The CIA Online Reading Room has a lot of well-curated and well-crafted essays on most of these women that we've talked about today, including many more that we didn't have time to deal with.
0: How do they get to that, Vince? Is it CIA.gov? Or
1: CIA.gov.
0: Okay, so another great one is spymuseum.org, which is your outfit.
1: Absolutely, yeah. So after or before you go to the CIA, come to spymuseum.org. You can check out some of these stories here. We actually have a really great online bibliography of a lot of books that you can kind of tackle if you want to go even further into these stories.
0: Vince, we've got to leave it there. So thank you so much, Dr. Vincent Houghton, for being on with us from the International Spy Museum in Washington. And thanks to all of you for listening. I hope you'll tune in again next week, same time, same place, for more American Variety Radio.
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0: Welcome to Between the Lines, presenting news and analysis of critical issues affecting our communities, the nation, and the world. I'm Scott Harris. This week we present Victor Picard, professor of media policy at the University of Pennsylvania, who examines Donald Trump's revocation of three media outlets' White House press credentials in the context of dozens of previous Trump regime attacks on press freedom. Dr. Bandy Lee, a forensic and social psychiatrist who talks about Donald Trump's cognitive decline that she and other mental health professionals believe poses an extreme and imminent threat to the nation and the world. And Thomas Drake, a former NSA senior executive and whistleblower, who expresses skepticism about the Trump administration's restructuring plan for the National Security Agency that he says is a tactic to avoid needed reforms. But first, we begin with a summary of some of the week's underreported news stories.
1: Right-wing Colombian President Abelardo de la Estrella, sworn into office in early August, is promising a military crackdown against drug gangs and armed rebel groups and constructing mega prisons to bring peace to the long-embattled South American nation. De la Estrella succeeded Colombia's leftist president, Gustavo Petro, who had pledged to negotiate with a range of armed groups as part of his total peace strategy, which failed to live up to its promise. But Jeremiah Carew, a former U.S. AID official in Colombia, maintains that decades of government conflict with Colombia's armed groups and drug traffickers cannot be resolved solely through peace negotiations or a military offensive. He blames continuing instability on persistent poverty, inequality, and government neglect of Colombia's rural regions. The failure to fully implement the rural development provisions of Colombia's 2016 peace agreement, made with Colombia's largest rebel army, the Revolutionary Armed Forces of Colombia, or FARC, which was reportedly only 9% completed. Carew says Petro's Rural Roads for Total Peace program is community-directed development that could succeed by combining security measures and addressing economic and social conditions that have sustained Colombia's violence for generations. Chicago has more lead water pipes than any other U.S. city, more than 400,000, but is paying dramatically more than other cities to replace them. Water flowing through lead pipes can expose residents to a toxic metal that can permanently damage children's developing brains and nervous systems. According to an investigation by The Grist, WBEZ Radio, and Inside Climate News, Chicago estimates the average cost of about $31,000 per line, more than six times the EPA's national estimate, and far above costs reported by most other major U.S. cities. Replacing all of Chicago's lead pipes could cost more than $12 billion. The investigation found that inefficient contracts, complicated and expensive permitting, and the city's reliance on replacing individual pipes rather than entire blocks increases costs. In recent years, only 3% of Chicago's roughly 15,000 pipe replacements were carried out through block-level projects. Investigators found the city's water department could not provide consistent figures explaining its costs, prompting drinking water experts to call for greater transparency and reforms to stretch limited public funds further, as Chicago confronts one of the nation's largest remaining lead pipe problems. A public park built on the site of the New York Yankees original stadium in the South Bronx has fallen into serious disrepair. Residents report weeds, trash, and athletic fields that are increasingly difficult to use. Macomb's Dam Park and its Heritage Field complex were created after demolition of the old Yankee Stadium began in 2009. The park was intended to provide the local community with high-quality recreational facilities, But residents and local officials say years of poor maintenance have left portions of the complex unsafe. The contrast is especially striking because the decaying park sits directly across from the modern Yankee Stadium that cost $2.3 billion to build, making it one of the world's most expensive sports venues. City officials have proposed a major renovation estimated at roughly $54 million. But the project has stalled because it is not yet fully funded, although $48 million has already been pledged. Bronx officials and community advocates describe the declining park as another broken promise to a neighborhood with poverty, income inequality, and public health challenges. This week's news summary was compiled by Bob Nixon. For Between the Lines, I'm Anna Manzo.

0: On September 18th, President Trump announced that news outlets CNN, MS Now, and Politico would be banned from the White House, initially accusing them of reporting fake news and later saying the reports jeopardized national security. In response, the three outlets sued on September 21st, maintaining that revoking their credentials constituted First Amendment viewpoint discrimination and violated their Fifth Amendment due process rights. Less than a week later, Judge Timothy Kelly, a Trump appointee, issued a 14-day temporary restraining order requiring the White House to restore the journalist's credentials pending a final ruling in the case. Reporters subsequently regained White House access, although disputes continue over access to specific events. The three outlets have asked Judge Kelly for a longer preliminary injunction to keep the ban blocked while the lawsuit proceeds, which the judge is expected to consider in early October. Your reporter spoke with Victor Picard, professor of media policy and political economy at the University of Pennsylvania's Annenberg School for Communication. Here, Professor Picard examines Donald Trump's revocation of the three outlets' White House press credentials in the context of dozens of previous Trump regime attacks on journalists, media outlets, and the constitutionally guaranteed freedom of the press.
1: This is just the latest in a slightly different type of attack on the press that we've come to expect from this administration. But this one was glaringly offensive for a number of reasons. One is that it just blatantly ran afoul of the First Amendment, freedom of the press in particular. And it does, it is based on this posture that Trump takes. It's almost dictatorial, where he thinks he has this absolute power to dismiss the press if they displease him in some way. And really, they do have a First Amendment right. I'm not an expert on constitutional law, but all the analyses that I've read convince me that this will not hold up in court under First Amendment protections. But beyond that, this is how we keep our political elites accountable to the public. And even though so much of this White House-based journalism is what we often call access journalism, it is very performative and ritualistic. It's dependent on, you know, having access to these official sources, which is often a problem with our professional press. Nonetheless, it is a way that we are able as a society to communicate that politicians serve at our pleasure. They must be accountable to the public. And for Trump to summarily dismiss them was really, you know, a violation, not just of freedom of the press, but really of democratic society writ large. And the last thing I'll say is that as much as we might prefer a different kind of journalism, you know, obviously, if we were given a choice, we would probably ask for more investigative reporting as opposed to this kind of, you know, just listening in on elites and hearing their oftentimes carefully manufactured sound bites. But every once in a while, we force them, the journalists force them to speak off the cuff. And we do occasionally get some new information on very important political matters, which, of course, during an election year is especially important. So these are all a number of reasons, and there are others, why this latest move by Trump was so glaringly, anti-democratic, and it's something that we have to oppose, obviously.
0: Victor, one bright side of this whole mess and violation of the First Amendment from Trump and his regime was that for the first time in both of Trump's terms as president, we saw major corporate media outlets demonstrate some solidarity with their collective decision to boycott the White House press pool as long as CNN, MS Now, and Politico were excluded. This is certainly a welcome development, but we have to ask why this little bit of courage took so long.
1: It does seem in many ways too little too late, but I agree with you that we have to celebrate the wins and the bright spots whenever we can. And I was pleasantly surprised, to be fair, to see that kind of solidarity. People have been calling for that for a long time. There was a, you know, press ban at the Pentagon. Trump routinely attacks individual journalists, often female journalists. So So we've been waiting for a long time to see this kind of spine from the Fourth Estate, where they do practice this kind of solidarity. And hopefully we see more of it. I mean, if anything, I would hope that it emboldens them and makes them realize that when they do stick together, they really can be quite a force. I mean, there was that somewhat comical moment where Trump was trying to have a press event at the White House, but it wasn't, you know, there was no television feed or there was no audio feed to capture what he was saying. So he's also being disciplined a bit here, sort of turning the tables on him to show that he relies on the press. And the press has this kind of power, and they really should operate, you know, utilize it accordingly.
0: That was Victor Picard, professor of media policy and political economy at the University of Pennsylvania's Annenberg School for Communication. Find a link to his recent column titled How to Fight Media Oligarchy and related commentary by visiting our Between the Lines website at btlonline.org. Since Donald Trump returned to the White House in January 2025, questions about his cognitive health have intensified, fueled by a growing number of mental health professionals and political observers who cite his increasingly meandering speeches, pathological lying, episodes of drowsiness or sleeping in meetings, and policy decisions viewed as erratic. There are many examples of President Trump's decisions that critics, policy analysts, and former officials have described as impulsive, inconsistent, or difficult to explain. These include repeatedly imposing, postponing, modifying, and reinstating major tariffs, targeting dozens of countries around the world, political attacks against longtime U.S. ally Canada, demanding U.S. ownership of Greenland, and launching the U.S. war in Iran with no credible rationale or strategy, while repeatedly threatening to annihilate Iran's civilization. Your reporter spoke with Dr. Bandy Lee, a forensic and social psychiatrist who serves as president of the World Mental Health Coalition. Dr. Lee is editor of the best-selling book, The Much More Dangerous Case of Donald Trump and the Psychology of Trump Contagion. Here she discusses the statement issued by 36 leading physicians and mental health professionals who call for President Trump's immediate lawful removal from office for medical reasons, which was entered into the congressional record in April this year, and expresses her concerns about Trump's effort to subvert the outcome of this November's midterm election.
2: I have been trying to highlight the medical consensus that exists among psychiatrists and now increasingly other physicians regarding the mental impairment of the commander-in-chief, and especially the situation that an American president has unfettered access to nuclear weapons, the second largest arsenal in the world, and over 1,700 of them ready to be deployed, already deployed, in fact, and 3,700 ready to be used, and over 5,000 in stockpile. I believe that the public is not aware of the level of danger to all humankind that one man has the power to destroy all of humanity and the planet Earth as a human habitat for all eternity. And there are no mechanisms in place to assess whether such an order is coming from someone who is fit to do so, or anyone else, in fact, to countermand such an order. There's only a mechanism in place to check if such an order has indeed been made. That means that all of humankind could go into extinction based on the decision of, based on the whim of one individual, and there would be nothing we could do about it. I joined forces with the physicians of the IPPNW, or the International Physicians for the Prevention of Nuclear War, which won the Nobel Peace Prize in 1985, for educating the public on the dangers, on the medical dangers of nuclear war, that essentially a nuclear war would be unwinnable, that no amount of doctors and hospitals could be of any help in the case of a nuclear war, As Nikita Khrushchev said, it would be a situation where the living will envy the dead. That's an overarching danger that has come to our greater attention. And so actually it was Senators Whitehouse and Reid from Rhode Island who reached out to members of the IPPNW and myself asking for a statement. And we issued this for them, inviting other Nobel laureates and former chairs of departments, truly the most eminent medical scholars and clinicians in the country, to join us in this statement, 36 of them, to make this urgent statement. We drafted it even before the reckless war against Iran was launched to the peril of widespread conflict in the region and trouble with the economy and global economy. And it was finally entered into the congressional record, as you said, well into the war in Iran and escalating dangers of nuclear war as well as global war.
0: Dr. Lee, since Donald Trump's reelection in 2024, he's been openly engineering a multi-pronged plot to interfere with and manipulate the outcome of this November's midterm election. The plots included attempts to legislate new election rules that would have disenfranchised millions of eligible voters, take over mail-in voting, mid-decade gerrymandering across the country, and threats to prevent the certification and seating of Democrats who could win their congressional seats this November. But perhaps the most dangerous threat is Trump signaling that he's prepared to declare a national emergency, invoke the Insurrection Act, and order the U.S. military or a combination of ICE agents in the U.S. military to seize ballots, close down polling sites, and to repress nonviolent protests that would likely erupt if he attempts to prevent a free and fair election or illegally reject the results of the election. What are your concerns about Trump's state of mind when it comes to what he's capable of regarding intervention in the November election?
2: I think he has done anything and everything to try to rig the elections. He will not stop at anything. And I think we're approaching the most dangerous election season that we've experienced in our nation's history. If the elections do not turn out his way, I think there's grave danger of violence, his instigation of violence. You mentioned, you know, he now has mobilized a mass private army and martial law, escalation of global war, even nuclear war, are not off the table as his response to an election loss. So I think we are in very dangerous times. There are reasons to be concerned about the need to act even before the election. But the solution could also be quite simple, because once they're intervened with, they actually become quite subdued. We just haven't done it for too long.
0: That was Dr. Bandy Lee, a forensic and social psychiatrist, and editor of the book, The Much More Dangerous Case of Donald Trump. Find a link to Dr. Lee's commentaries and related analysis by visiting our Between the Lines website at btlonline.org.

0: In mid-September, the National Security Agency, or NSA, announced it would undergo another massive restructuring, this time under its new director, General Joshua Rudd, who has only led the agency since March this year. The change would create five new organizations inside the NSA, focusing on artificial intelligence, China, cybersecurity, combat support, and global intelligence. Between the Lines, Melinda Tu spoke with Thomas Drake, a former NSA senior executive turned whistleblower, about this latest development at his former agency. 20 years ago, Drake revealed the George W. Bush administration's post-9/11 warrantless mass surveillance program, 9/11 intelligence failures, and multi-billion-dollar fraud and waste. To tell his story, Drake first went through all the proper government procedures, but finally talked to a newspaper reporter after he believed all established whistleblower channels had failed. He was indicted by the Obama administration in 2010 under the Espionage Act and faced up to 35 years in prison if convicted on all counts. Eventually, the case collapsed, and Drake pleaded guilty to one minor misdemeanor count, with all other charges dropped. Here he says there may be justification for the NSA reorganization, but he's skeptical about what it would accomplish and the rush timeline for implementation.
1: It is a restructuring. It's a response based on a lot of pressure to look like they're doing something. And so they're apparently setting up these new mission centers. Apparently it's all based on a demand for faster intelligence. And so remember, this is a new director. And I think he's, my sense is, trying to impose some kind of updated, but his own operational command philosophy in what is a very technically centered national security agency. It's also a reset administratively because of all the leadership upheaval, all kinds of workforce losses, and apparently dissatisfaction with the earlier reorgs. So the five mission centers is, I understand it, again, AI, China, cybersecurity, combat support, warfighting, and global intelligence. And each of those would be headed up by sort of an equivalent of an NSA deputy director. Now, public evidence would suggest that it doesn't demonstrate that the proposed new structure would solve any of the problems attributed to the old one. Yeah, there's a number of unresolved questions. What does it replace? Does it overlap with existing? Who controls budgets? The classic response, when you're faced with a dilemma of what do you do with the future that's emerging in the present today, is reorg. It also kind of hides the issues and problems that may have arisen. And by the way, none of this is new. I went through a massive reorg when I was there, or just before I even joined. Apparently, as I understand, about 10 years ago, they had proposed yet another reorganization. It's classic. There's a great temptation when an institution, and I'm just going to cut right to the chase, Melinda, confronts a hard problem, it changes the boxes. And it tells itself, sometimes even convincingly, because it has to, that it's changed its behavior. When you do a reorg like the one you're asking about, you move all those interests around without ever actually having to deal with the underlying problem or challenge. You basically avoid confronting it, but you're going to be very, very busy for a while reorging. Here's the problem. Nowhere is it addressing who owns the decision, the money, the people, the data, and any legal responsibilities. This may be just another bureaucratic response. But see, what's not addressed here, this is what I have to deal with, is the culture that lies underneath all this. It's far harder to give up certain monies for others, because a lot of silos, there's a lot of equities, there's a lot of careers that are riding on programs more and more, especially in the last 25 years, or even going back further, turning everything over to contractors. How do you preserve technical expertise? It also obscures what's really going on from any policymakers from the outside, especially oversight committees that may ask about what's going on and what will this answer. It really gives new leadership at least the appearance or the illusion of control. And this was part of the problem over 25 years ago, was there was urgency

0: But a label, by the way, is not a capability. A label is not the actual mission. Someone who's been designated a mission director is just announcing that. It's not accountability. If you fail, what are the consequences? Where is that being measured? The timetable that they're proposing, I think it's a warning sign. They're saying the plans of this massive reorg are due at the end of this month. Well, that's tomorrow. The rollout's supposed to take place in October, as I understand it. And then, and this is a classic phrase, full operating capability will actually occur sometime in January. That is an incredibly ambitious schedule. You're transforming this vast, incredibly classified, technically complex agency in just a few months.
1: That was Thomas Drake, a former NSA senior executive and whistleblower. Find more news and commentary on the NSA reorganization plan and links to Drake's website by visiting our Between the Lines website at btlonline.org.

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Our theme music was written by Richard Hill and performed by Nikita. This week's program was produced by Susan Bramhall, Mary Hunt, Anna Manzo, Bob Nixon, Melinda Tuhus, and Jeff Yates. For Between the Lines,

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0: Next on Vital Voices, we examine the subject of hunger in Appalachia. Our guest is Rachel Garnett with Feeding Southwest Virginia, now marking its 45th year of existence. Each month, through Feeding Southwest Virginia, almost 128,000 people are the recipients of charitable food in 26 counties and 9 cities. Many of those people have had to make the terrible choice about which is most vital, medications, heat, or food. In the region served by Feeding Southwest Virginia, one person out of 7 is facing hunger. Among children, the number is 1 in 5. Sometimes just one missed paycheck can lead to food insecurity. We'll talk about how Feeding Southwest Virginia is helping to address these needs after this news.
1: Live from NPR News in Washington, I'm Windsor Johnston. There are new details in the investigation of

0: the mid-air attack aboard a commercial plane from Dubai to Tel Aviv earlier this week. The United Arab Emirates, which is leading the probe, has deemed the incident an attempted terrorist attack. NPR's Kat Lonsdorf reports from Tel Aviv.
1: Investigators in the UAE announced that the Fly Dubai co-pilot who carried out the attack mid-flight assaulted the captain of the plane using what's called a crash axe, a lightweight emergency tool stored in the cockpit to break through panels or jam doors in the event of a crash. Investigators said the attacker then tried to seize control of the plane's flight mechanisms. The plane had 174 people on board, many of whom are Israeli. Israeli officials had already deemed it an attempted terrorist attack. Emirati investigators have now agreed. Both the pilot and co-pilot are alive and being questioned, and the investigation is ongoing. Israel has said the attacker is from Oman, although that has yet to be confirmed by Emirati, Saudi, or Omani officials. Kat Lonsdorf, NPR News, Tel Aviv.
0: President Trump made a campaign stop in Mobile, Alabama last night, rallying supporters ahead of next month's midterm elections. He told the crowd prices would fall once the war in Iran ends, which he said would probably happen after the election. Outside the rally, Democrat George Willock blamed Trump for higher costs.
2: Food prices are up. Anything you order is more expensive, largely because the price of diesel has been driven up.
0: Trump supporter Patrick Birch says he's willing to pay more if it means keeping his family safe.
3: The way I see it, at the end of the day, if I got to pay a little more, a couple dollars extra here and there in order for my kids to be safe in the future, to make sure Iran isn't nuclear or anything like that, then I'm okay with that.
0: Trump takes his midterm campaign swing into more competitive territory today with a stop in Ohio. Mental health counselors are warning about the risks of prediction market sites. As NPR's Bobby Allen reports, clinicians say problem gamblers are relapsing with apps like Kalshi and Polymarket.
4: Prediction market sites are surging. Kalshi's data shows the $60 billion bet on the platform last month was up 2,000% from 2025. But unlike online sportsbooks like FanDuel and DraftKings, prediction markets do not honor so-called self-exclusion registries. These are lists maintained by states that automatically ban gambling addicts from using betting sites. Mental health experts say it is a loophole that many bettors are falling into after coming across Polymarket or Kalshi's ubiquitous ads. Kalshi, in a statement, says it invests in responsible trading, including its own self-exclusion list. But state officials say as long as Kalshi and Polymarket stay unlicensed by states, there are fewer consumer protections. Bobby Allen, NPR News.
0: This is NPR News in Washington. New York Attorney General Letitia James has been appointed to lead a renewed criminal investigation into an alleged sexual assault at Cornell University. The school says it supports the appointment and has committed to an independent review of its handling of the case. A former student is suing the university and seven former students, alleging she was drugged and repeatedly raped at a frat house in 2024. The Food and Drug Administration has closed its investigation into this year's Cyclospora outbreak, the largest on record in the U.S. NPR's Matt Bloom reports the agency made the announcement in an update on its website Friday.
5: In the update, the FDA confirmed its inspectors found the parasite in two places in Mexico, a drainage ditch at an iceberg lettuce farm used as an independent grower for Taylor Farms, and inside a wastewater tank at their processing facility. It remains unclear exactly how the contamination took place, but the agency says the evidence supports a strong link between the lettuce and nearly 13,000 cases of cyclosporiasis across the U.S. this year. Taylor Farms blamed the contamination on an independent grower it says is no longer a part of its supply chain. The FDA says it'll now continue some response activities to help prevent future outbreaks. Matt Bloom, NPR News.
0: CBS and former NFL quarterback Tony Romo have parted ways. His departure comes after his July arrest in Wisconsin on suspicion of driving while intoxicated. This is NPR News.
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7: Welcome to Vital Voices. Our subject today is hunger, and we'll learn about an organization that is fighting it every day. Feeding Southwest Virginia has now been in existence for 45 years. Here to talk about its mission is Marketing and Communications Director Rachel Garnett.
8: Let's begin with a question about the seriousness of hunger in Southwest Virginia. Give us some statistics that indicate the nature of the problem that your organization deals with every day.
9: Fred, in Southwest Virginia, more than 170,000 neighbors currently face hunger, and that includes more than 42,000 children. To make that impact a bit more local, if you can imagine seven of your neighbors, one of them will face hunger. And for every five children in your neighborhood, one will face hunger. And these numbers are even more dire as we approach the state lines of Tennessee and West Virginia. Those rural pockets of the state are where we see some of our highest levels of food insecurity. In some territories, as many as one in three children faces hunger. So it's absolutely a crucial, critical issue, and is really the foundation of many social wellness injustices.
8: You used a term that we are now unfortunately hearing a lot, and that is food insecurity. How does Feeding Southwest Virginia define food insecurity?
9: Food insecurity is an official term coined by the USDA, and it's indicative of a neighbor that does not have enough to eat and may not know where their next meal will come from. And way more people than you might think are facing food insecurity. And something we say a lot at the food bank is that everyone is one shortfall, one missed paycheck away from experiencing food insecurity. It doesn't necessarily have to be a chronic condition, but can come and go. And that's why our food bank wants to be there for those times when any neighbor might need to step up and accept a bit of help to help them bridge the gap to their next paycheck and their next meal.
8: Feeding Southwest Virginia will soon celebrate its 45th anniversary. I was looking at a video that was produced for your 40th anniversary, and one person stated this problem very poignantly, I thought, that people are having to choose between medications, heat, and food.
9: Yes, it's absolutely true. As we're entering spring, we're thinking of our neighbors. They're at the forefront of our minds always, and we're hoping those heating bills are looking a bit more manageable. But that is absolutely an important campaign for us come January. That's when we're going to start sending out our heat or eat campaigns, because a lot of times neighbors will admit to either missing an electric bill to be able to pay for food, or vice versa. According to Virginia 211's report, 42% of lower-income families in Virginia admitted to having to choose between paying the rent or mortgage and buying food, and 48% had a similar difficulty when choosing between a utility bill and buying nutritious foods. And with rising prices of fuel especially, all of these factors coalesce to make it incredibly difficult to ensure you're receiving enough nourishing food to thrive.
8: Those are staggering numbers.
9: They are. And our food bank does everything we can to try and combat those numbers and to see them go down and to nourish as many children, seniors, and working individuals as we can.
8: And we'll talk about how you do that in a minute, but let's look back 45 years before you were born, I'm sure, and tell me how Feeding Southwest Virginia got started and a little bit about its founder and president and CEO, Pamela Irvine.
9: May 1st of this year marks our 45th anniversary. And this year, our president, founder, and CEO, Ms. Pamela Irvine, will also be celebrating her 45th year with us. So It's absolutely a really exciting year for the food bank. I do have some institutional knowledge, but you're correct. I was not here in 1981. And it's really amazing to see some of the before and after photos I've seen. You know, now we have two warehouses, one in Salem, one in Abingdon, and a community solutions center in Northwest Roanoke to provide a holistic treatment to food insecurity that many neighbors in that community face. So it's really tremendous to see how we've grown. Now we are partnered with over 200 agency partners to help us accomplish our mission. We welcomed more than 2,500 volunteers last year. We really have grown, and it's amazing to see how we've really covered our service region. It is quite large. It's about 12,400 square miles of the state, and we are trying to reach those rural, difficult to access food deserts as much as we possibly can. So to be expanding into those regions as well and seeing that growth is fantastic.
8: For people who are suffering, people who are hungry, how do they reach out to you?
9: If you're listening and you are in need of assistance, whether that be in the form of food supports or otherwise, please feel free to call our Hunger and Help line. That number is going to be 540-299-0004. Otherwise, you are more than welcome to navigate to our website at www.feedingswva.org. In the top right corner of the website, there is a Need Food button that can connect you according to your address with nearby agency partners that we partner with, and that can provide you with their respective times and locations so you can receive that nourishing food. If you are listening and in need of support, please know we are here and we'll serve you without shame and without stigma to make sure you have the food you need.
8: Is there a process for qualifying for your services? How does that work?
9: That can be a bit of a misconception, but it's a great question. We have absolutely no requirements for many of our agency partners and direct service programs. If you are in need and you show up, we will help nourish you.
8: Tell me, first of all, how the food is obtained by the organization, and then in turn, how it's distributed?
9: That's a great question. So our food intake in our warehouses is divided into three subsections. It's either purchased, donated, or provided to us through federal subsidies. And in recent years, we've watched our donated food go down and down, which means our food bank is having to pick up that slack and help bridge that gap a bit. Because prices are so high, people don't have extra to give, and the less we have donated food available, the more we're going to have to leverage our purchasing power to make sure our warehouses are stocked and ready to go. We do receive quite a bit from the USDA. Their government shutdown in October halted a few shipments, and we're still catching up on about a total 300,000 pound loss.
8: Yeah, that was one of my questions. How did the temporary cessation of SNAP benefits affect your organization?
9: Yes, we were very concerned. Our relationship with SNAP is directly proportional. SNAP is the first line of defense against food insecurity, and our charitable food system is the second. So any alterations, any cuts to SNAP, our neighbors are going to be directly influenced by, and our food bank needs to ensure we are there with the appropriate amount of food and resources to meet that need should it come. We're so thankful to receive funding through the Virginia CARES Initiative to reach our neighbors and ensure that they could make it through that time of government shutdown when their benefits were lapsed.
8: I don't have this in my notes, but didn't you get a fairly large donation contribution just here recently?
9: We did. So on April 2nd, I joined some members of the Congregation of the Church of Jesus Christ of Latter-day Saints in collaboration with Just Serve and America's 250th birthday, our food bank was gifted 40,000 pounds of food to serve in our Abingdon warehouse, which serves Washington County and beyond. And it was a fantastic donation, not only of its quantity, which will serve the equivalent of 33,000 meals, but also its quality. It was a really great, nourishing, healthy donation. They provided beans, milk, flour, oats, carrots, all kinds of really nourishing staples that can help fill up our neighbors' pantries.
8: You talked about food quality. I noticed in the material you have online that you are emphasizing not just providing food, but providing nutritious food.
9: Yeah. So there are many initiatives our food bank has undertaken to embody this food is medicine concept. So we don't only want to feed our neighbors, but nourish them. I think we all know the difference healthy food can make, and we're really proud to announce that last calendar year, more than 3/4 of the food we distributed were aligned with healthy eating research guidelines for choose often and choose sometimes foods. So less than 1/4 of what we distributed last year were foods that neighbors wouldn't want to choose often, such as those high in sugar, salt, and fat content. Ensuring our distributions are healthy is just one way we exemplify the food is medicine concept. We do have quite a lot of other initiatives out there that help promote healthy eating. One fan favorite would be our kids farmers markets. They take place every week, and they help teach kids not only financial literacy skills, but also what it's like to choose different fruits and vegetables, to try new foods. And they also are provided with recipes to try and learn how to incorporate those foods into their daily lives. We distribute healthy food boxes to cancer patients through Carilion Clinics, as well as Ballad Hospitals in Southwest Virginia.
8: I know you are a volunteer-driven organization. Yes. Describe the types of work that your volunteers do and how valuable it is to your mission.
9: Well, that's a great way to describe it. Their work is valuable, no matter if they're at our Community Solutions Center, our Salem warehouse, or our Abingdon warehouse. We truly couldn't accomplish their mission without them. With that being said, we do have many different kinds of volunteer opportunities available. You're able to work at our children's feeding kitchens, either in Salem or Abingdon. Those are a lot of fun. During the school year, they distribute hundreds of meals a week. In the summer, those numbers effectively double, and our kitchens can produce as many as 600 fresh meals a day for children in need. You can also join us in quality assurance at either warehouse location. That is crucial to ensure our neighbors are served with dignity. So these volunteers help us sort, sanitize, and inspect various donated food items to make sure that neighbors are receiving cans that aren't dented or otherwise compromised, safe to eat food that they can enjoy.
8: And there's a place on your website where volunteers can sign up to work with you.
9: Yes, absolutely. We do have a volunteer button on our website, and it'll show you all the available opportunities there. We have opportunities for mobile programs, children's, quality assurance. You can really touch many neighbors with these volunteer opportunities, and we're really grateful to everyone who's a part of our volunteer family.
8: And give us that website.
9: Sure. So it's just our homepage. Our domain is www.feedingswva.org.
8: How do you work with other organizations nationally, such as Feeding America and in Virginia, the Federation of Virginia Food Banks?
9: We are a partner of the Feeding America Network, which is a national network of food pantries across the United States that are all working together to accomplish their mission of nourishing those in need. And as a member of the Virginia Federation of Food Banks, we are one of seven dedicated to ensuring the people of Virginia especially have access to nourishing, healthy food.
8: Were you in any way involved in Hurricane Helene recovery?
9: Disaster relief is one of the pillars of our food bank's mission. So with the call of Hurricane Helene and it impacting our service region, especially areas like Damascus, so intensely, we really did feel responsible in providing water, shelf-stable food, ready-to-eat boxes of food for those neighbors in need.
8: Tell me some of the things that you hear that gratify you from people who take advantage of your services.
9: One of the most beautiful things is that many of the neighbors I've served individually are always thinking about the next person. They are very hesitant to take too much, to take advantage. They always want to make sure that the person who's right next to them in line will also have something to eat. And it always strikes me as just a very humane approach, just everyone looking out for each other. And that's really what we're trying to do, too, is make sure that everyone in line can be served and can have their needs met and have equitable, fair access to healthy food.
8: How is it personally rewarding for you to come to work every day at Feeding Southwest Virginia?
9: It is a very personally rewarding position to work for a nonprofit with such great values. And in our mission statement, the very first sentence is, we nourish neighbors. And that's really at the forefront of everything we do. It's very neighbor-centric, our operations and our goals. It's all for our neighbor. I hope that if this were to reach someone who was maybe on the fence about reaching out for help, that we are here, and please feel free to reach out. We'll do everything we can to connect you to the resources you need.
8: Rachel Garnett, thank you for joining us for Vital Voices.
9: Fred, thank you so much for having me and letting me share a little bit about Feeding Southwest Virginia. I'm so grateful to be a part of this segment.
8: Our guest has been Rachel Garnett of Feeding Southwest Virginia. For Vital Voices, I'm Fred Sossman.

0: 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The study includes testing and physical therapy designed to improve balance. Participation is open to the public. 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
1: Welcome to World Ocean Radio. I'm Peter Neal, founder of the World Ocean Observatory. As a child, as children do, I discovered light by reflection, the sun glistening in the aftermath of rain, or the moon scattered across the placid lake or fluctuating ocean. It was not a literal thing for me, but rather a place that suggested dreams and abstractions. Thus, it was more than a technical discovery that the sun was the center around which we as a planet or a place or even the play a small child revolved. It was very much a real thing known as heat, energy, and other essential, very literal aspects of my life. The sun suddenly was no longer an abstraction, but a most powerful utility that is, most literally, the force that drives the world. It was easy for me to understand the concept of solar energy and to embrace the practicality of the 24 solar panels on my roof that provide for all my electrical needs, save for a $12 tax. When a solar farm was proposed for my town as a planning board commissioner, I welcomed the idea that this was a desirable contribution to the community as a provider contractually of free electricity to the town, from its streetlights to its school and to its municipal building, the town hall, and two volunteer fire stations. Solar energy seemed so indisputably obvious to me. I see it as pure opportunity at every level of scale and application. There have ensued some opposition to the land use of solar arrays occupying open fields, even when those fields are no longer productive agriculturally. And then ingenious inventors in Japan and China came up with the idea of floating solar panels arrayed on the surface of reservoirs, abandoned mines and sand pits, and other passive water bodies to provide an alternative locus with integrated use for electricity to power purification and water treatment, aquaculture, offshore generation, and more. Additional benefits include reduced land costs and public opposition, less destructive installation, and massive reduction in evaporation loss and algae blooms. A 2026 article in the New Climate Post on Medium by Tim Smedley provides stunning examples. In the Netherlands, the Boom Hospice Solar Park on an 18-acre sandpit lake is a 27.4-megawatt project powering 7,200 homes. In India, the Madhya Pradesh project uses 219,270 panels to produce 120 megawatts. In Germany, an arrangement of vertical panels covering just 5% of a gravel pit lake is designed to produce an annual output of 2 gigawatts or 2 billion watt hours. In North Korea, Indonesia, and Singapore, projects of similar size are operational. And in China, the Dongying site occupies 1,233 hectares of shallow coastal waters, 8 kilometers from shore, at a depth of 4 meters, encompassing 3,000 photovoltaic platforms, the world's first 1-gigawatt plant offshore. In Africa, with Chinese technology and finance, a facility at the Kariba Dam in Zimbabwe will comprise 1.8 million floating panels in an area of 10 kilometers square, and intended to come online in 2026 in three phases over 5 years. As usual, the U.S., slave to oil and starved for imagination and political courage, is embarrassingly behind. In Petaluma, California, an array on a 17-acre treatment pond at the Ellis Creek Water Recycling Facility will reduce the city's reliance on the conventional power grid, saving some $500,000 a year and reducing water rates and other energy expenses. By comparison to other nations, predicting the possibility of 100% energy production just from floating solar in the near future, this California dreaming seems a pathetic indicator of recalcitrance and failed imagination. As children, we are warned not to look directly into the sun lest we be blinded. What a paradox, to deny the natural power of the sun when it burns so visibly, so immediately as light toward our salvation. We will discuss these issues and more and future editions of World Ocean Radio.
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0: 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ETSU's Office of Professional Development will host the third annual Domestic Violence and Sexual Assault Summit, bringing together survivors and those involved in prevention, intervention, and support for survivors of domestic violence and sexual assault, October 7th at Wesley United Methodist Church in Johnson City. Registration and other details at WETS.org/calendar.

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1: This week on Making Contact. Why do so many Americans lack access to basic nutritional food in a nation that harvests an abundance of produce each year? What role has corporate greed played in engineering food deserts?
2: Food deserts aren't an accident. They're a product of the free market. They're a result of deliberate corporate decisions.
3: I think the food industry is the most corrupt right now in America, and also the most broken.
4: In some cases, restrictive covenants prohibit future grocery store use for anywhere from 15 to, in some cases, 50 years. This leaves entire communities without a nearby option for fresh, healthy food.
1: We are feeling it, and feeling it bad. Milk is over $6 a gallon, ground beef over $10 a pound, and a loaf of bread $5. President Donald Trump said he'd end inflation. Instead, he killed a major policy initiative to increase competitive pricing and dangerously deregulated the grocery industry, all while scoffing at the idea that affordability was an important issue for many Americans. So is it really inflation, or is it something even more pernicious? Greedflation. On today's Making Contact, we take a look at the one industry that affects everyone every day: America's grocery industry, and why either your basket is empty or your wallet is. We talk with experts about the business of food, including community organizers fighting for food justice, a best-selling author, and a 30-year grocery industry insider who peels back the cover on industry practices that have caused nutritional wastelands, also known as grocery deserts, throughout the United States. I'm Casey J. Adler, and this is Making Contact. With mergers, consolidations, and the crushing of independents, the Big Four, Walmart, Kroger, Costco, and Albertsons, are raising prices to astronomical levels. Community organizers in California are faced with an even more insidious industry practice that seems on the surface both anti-consumer and anti-business: the grocery covenant. This is Beth Smoker. She's the policy director of the California Food and Farming Network.
2: So I spoke at a legislative hearing giving testimony about AB 1857, which is a bill we're a proud co-sponsor of called the Grocery Store Access Act. It is a bill that will prohibit grocery store restrictive covenants, which are clauses that restrict grocery stores from moving in. They can be there even after a grocery store has left. So I like to think of them as a ghost, or the SF Gate recently called them zombies, where a grocery store has left, but they leave behind this restriction that allows no other grocery store to move in for a set number of years.
1: So when you see a boarded up grocery store, usually in a rundown shopping center or a gym, that's moved into an old supermarket, it may be the result of a restrictive covenant.
2: There's actually really important legal history. The scholar, Professor Christopher Leslie out of UC Irvine, he's traced back racial covenants during white flight. So Black families were blocked from moving to the suburbs, and then supermarkets followed white families out and pulled their stores from the neighborhoods left behind. And then when those stores left, they often left behind these restrictive covenants, just further concreting these spaces without any grocery access.
1: Kyle Winterbor is an investigative policy analyst who studies food systems and corporate power. He's written about grocery covenants on his research site, Winterbor Policy Dig.
5: There was a recent article from The Guardian. It goes into a whole town from Rhode Island of 45,000 people. And the researcher was able to find three covenanted parcels, and now they're only served by one grocer. And it was just a wild story, because when they went through Woonsocket in Rhode Island, and their Stop and Shop closed in 2004, Walmart quit town in 2011, and then they left another restrictive covenant as well. So there's only one grocery store left right now.
1: What does it matter to a grocery store if they move or terminate a lease to prohibit another grocery store from moving in?
5: Grocery stores will do this sometimes just for getting a competitive edge. Perhaps say that Target was looking at this space and Walmart didn't want them to come in afterwards. Or let's say Walmart had another store about 10 miles away. That would just be an instance where the company would want to actually try and bring this into fruition, because it's kind of hard to tell as well when the covenants are there. And there's like other ways that they can do it as well, in like lease agreements and different things like that. So basically they're just doing some land banking and like just not monopolizing the land. I would say that they're definitely causing an impact in food deserts and helping lead to them. In 2003, there was a Chicago City Council member that really wanted his grocery store to stay open afterwards, because they were running into this issue. There was an empty grocery store in his district for a long time, and the residents kept asking for something to come in, and they had to literally go fight to get this covenant removed. And that led to a whole bunch of city council action there, and was the first time the U.S. ever was actually banning them in the municipality. So these definitely all fit into causing some parts of food deserts. So this is just one aspect, and it's the geographic and access side.
1: In one study, the USDA says an estimated 53.6 million people, or 17.4% of the U.S. population, lives in tracts that are considered food deserts.
6: My name is Deja Thomas. I'm the manager of strategic partnerships and community initiatives at the Los Angeles Food Policy Council. So there's these long-standing structural factors like redlining and structural racism that have disinvested into communities, that have shaped neighborhood income levels. And these are historical practices, many of which are banned now, but the effects of them we still see today, where these very same communities that are redlined, like if you look at a map of South Central LA, the same areas that are redlined are also the same areas that are most food insecure in the city. So food deserts themselves, some folks say food apartheid or food desert being engineered. The communities themselves, ultimately folks are lacking direct access to things like healthy food, staple goods. And then we also see food deserts are oftentimes inundated with fast food and unhealthy options that just might be the convenient option rather than travel into another neighborhood. And so you end up with higher transportation costs, but then that is also then paired with less opportunity for purchasing and consuming healthy food, which does obviously have related impacts on diet-related chronic diseases like diabetes, high blood pressure, hypertension, high cholesterol, and things like that. Food deserts and occurrences of those diet-related illnesses in high measures are correlated to each other. So we know the two are connected.
7: My name is Cameron Mims-Jones, and I'm here on behalf of Nourish California, a statewide anti-hunger policy organization in strong support of AB 1857. In Black communities across California, a supermarket loss has followed decades of redlining, segregation, and disinvestment. In Los Angeles, many grocery stores closed after the 1992 uprising and never returned. For many residents, the disappearance of culturally relevant grocery stores has felt like a punishment for demanding justice. Families are often forced to travel far outside of their neighborhoods just to buy food. Restrictive covenants exacerbate these issues. When stores leave, they leave these legal barriers that prevent another grocery store from coming in the location for decades. Communities could not see these restrictions, and they could not challenge them, but they lived with the consequences.
1: In decades past, grocers were located on the corner, knew your name, cashed your check, provided credit when you were short, had a butcher shop that had scraps for your dog, and pickles in a barrel that kids liked to pick out while giving you a baker's dozen of donuts. Not anymore.
8: There's ample documentation, particularly with the two big chains, Kroger and Albertsons, that they've spent the last decade using these stores as ATMs for shareholders, sending billions and billions of dollars to shareholders in the form of buybacks and dividends instead of investing in the workers, instead of investing in store decor, making these stores better looking, instead of investing in better, healthier supply chains, etc.
1: That's Errol Schweitzer. He's a 30-year veteran of the grocery industry, former head of purchasing for Whole Foods Market, and host of the food justice podcast, The Checkout. In other words, he knows groceries inside and out.
8: So the United States had antitrust law that was in force. You had, in particular, the Sherman Act and then the Robinson-Patman Act, which was primarily around price discrimination, not allowing larger chains to set prices adversely impacting their competitors, protecting suppliers from undue pressure from larger retailers. And starting in the 70s, the legal interpretation changed, particularly Robert Bork, a reactionary lawyer, who pretty much said we should make these companies get as big as possible because they'll be able to deliver efficiencies and lower prices and all this other free market mythologies, which initially just led to the rapid expansion of Walmart. And so now Walmart is by far the largest grocery chain. Walmart plus Sam's Club is nearly 30 cents of every grocery dollar in the United States.
1: Walmart, which was founded by Sam Walton, started in Arkansas and grew throughout the South. Walmart undercut Main Street businesses, soon driving out small mom-and-pop stores in almost every retail category, but most especially, groceries. Walmart now operates internationally and is the second largest company in the world in terms of total revenues. It enjoys a virtual monopoly throughout much of rural America.
8: And then you have other chains like Albertsons, which has done the same, and Vons, Pavilions, Safeway is owned by Albertsons in California. So Albertsons and Kroger are essentially monopolies in the Bay Area as well as in Southern California. And so this economic concentration has led to an actual decline in the number of grocery stores. Some analyses have pointed to a 25% decline in the number of grocery stores since the late 1990s. When this wave of consolidation really picked up speed. And so this has led to larger and larger stores, particularly in wealthier suburbs. And so in a lot of like urban neighborhoods, on the one hand, there's a case to be made that you have neighborhoods that are, quote, food deserts. I don't like that term. I prefer the term food apartheid, which designates we have separate food systems, separate types of food options depending on race and class, which I think is a lot easier to prove in the data, and that retailers actually market towards that. You know, it's rare that you find an upscale natural food store in a very poor area, hence food apartheid, or as we say in the grocery industry, it's market segmentation, right? And likewise, rural areas too, where you have a proliferation of dollar stores and discounters, just like in many urban areas. So I call the dollar stores are like the locusts after the plague being consolidation, the growth of Walmart and these larger grocery chains.
3: I kind of use the word monopoly. It's a company that's so powerful that they can shape a market.
1: Austin Frerich is the author of Barron's, Money, Power, and the Corruption of America's Food Industry.
3: To me, grocery covenants are just an example of a classic tool in the toolbox of monopolists, how to entrench your market power.
1: All this market manipulation and consolidation has had its predictable effect.
3: There's a USDA data set that says how much each country spends on food. Out of the 100 countries it monitors, the U.S. has the sixth highest. We spend the sixth highest on groceries. And it's just like for the longest time, industry justified all this shenanigans, to be blunt, because it's said it made food cheap. And it's just not true anymore. We're paying more for garbage. And people just know it. I mean, keep in mind, like going back to meatpacking, a lot of meat now is butchered in small towns. And these are basically, like, no one's paying attention here. You know, the New York Times just seems to only care about, like, what's the fancy vegan restaurant in Manhattan. So it's just a lot of these stories go hidden. And they kind of get away with anything now. I mean, they run these states at this point, like extraction colonies. I think about that with Iowa. Like, I'm from Iowa. Iowa used to be known, like the big history book in Iowa called it the Middle Lands. We think of Iowa, think of Field of Dreams, Family of Fire. That's all dead. I mean, Iowa now has second highest cancer rate in America, has a water crisis, has an obesity crisis, and has one of the biggest modern political swings in America. And to me, this is the story of what happens when it becomes an extraction colony. We shouldn't be shocked that the politics of rage filled the void. When you actually tell people, you paint the picture, it's dark. It's like really dark. I don't think people in certain cities really get how broken some of these areas are.
1: Do these covenants actually show up in people's neighborhoods? Beth Smoker says they do.
2: Yeah, in so many ways. The most visually obvious is that they first create a food desert in many neighborhoods. So food deserts aren't an accident. They're a product of the free market. They're a result of like deliberate corporate decisions. For example, down in Chula Vista, there is an Albertsons that has been another strategy that they use is called going dark. They continue to pay their lease year after year, but their store is closed. It's boarded up. It's vacant. And they're paying tens of thousands a month. And doing that to protect other stores that they own within a couple mile radius. And they know that it's on purpose. So yes, it's purposeful. And that has created a food desert in that neighborhood.
1: This is not the only anti-consumer practice that grocery chains employ.
3: A big classic play by monopolists is a phrase known as most favored nations, where companies essentially require whatever price you offer to me, you cannot offer a lower price to anyone else. So if you sell me a box of Cheerios for a dollar, you have to sell the next person for $1.50 or $1.10. And so it's like that. Here's the thing. Individually, the things don't sound that big of a deal. But when you put these tools together, they really lock in and entrench the power. So that local store that doesn't have all this stuff, that's usually why they close and go bankrupt.
1: Under the Biden administration, the Federal Trade Commission sued PepsiCo, accusing it of giving Walmart better prices than it gave other grocers. The Trump administration dropped the case.
8: Yeah, I can give you one example because it's what we call in the grocery industry the waterbed effect. It's been very hard to document because people are very afraid of retaliation and don't want to reveal the open secrets that we all kind of know what's going on.
3: And there's a really good recent example under the Biden administration, the Federal Trade Commission chair, Lina Khan, did an investigation. There's this old law that used to be enforced called the Robinson-Patman Act that would essentially preserve competition between suppliers and Walmart. And when Ronald Reagan got elected, the law basically hasn't been enforced since then. She looked into it, and what she discovered was Pepsi. The Trump administration tried to essentially hide this case. People sued to get this information released. It was discovered there's a grocery store in North Carolina was essentially trying to lower the prices on Pepsi. And keep in mind with Walmart, Walmart sells one in three groceries, you know, Sam's Club plus Walmart. And in any line of business, you treat your largest customer the best way possible. And the thing with Walmart, though, is it's not like you're negotiating with them equally. The best example I ever heard of Walmart is Walmart has so much power. It doesn't want to kill you, but it wants to keep you on life support. And so Pepsi was so afraid of Walmart because it's its largest buyer that it was really afraid that in these markets, this company was so aggressively cutting prices on Pepsi. There's all these documents came out that Pepsi was essentially trying to increase the prices on this grocery store when it was charging it so that the store couldn't be price competitive with Walmart. And that's just like one little example of that. It's you step back and look at the bigger story of like the goal of any corporate executive is monopoly. You want to capture the economic system, reinforce your bottom line, and you want to undermine anything that threatens you. So either the classic behavior too is to engage in predatory pricing, or you basically lose money until you drive your competitor out of business. But I think that that really concrete Pepsi example shows you that the notion of Walmart is being the cheapest is just no longer true. And also, like, let's not forget with Walmart, like, it's a their largest employer in America, the world's richest family, but yet so many of their employees, like, their whole business is built on government assistance for their employees because they don't pay a living wage. So, like, let's not forget that incredible detail. Like, that is such an advantage they have over everyone else because they get so much government assistance.
1: Austin is referring to a 2020 Government Accountability Office report, which found Walmart among the largest employers of workers relying on SNAP and Medicaid in the states that provided data.
3: To me, the scary thing of this moment is Walmart's vertical. We're seeing in both Walmart and other companies like it, vertical plays into the food system. The concerns a century ago was a lot of the vertical plays, both by the meat packers getting into retail, but also A&P was a large grocery store a century ago that was also got into the production, making food. Walmart's in now has its own milk plants. I believe it has three, and it's making its own slaughterhouses. At what point does this end? Like, do we want Walmart being a farmer? Like, what is a farmer? And also what happens is just another, you're just another low-wage worker in the cog of their machine. It's just more market power for them. That to me is a bigger concern here is it's just like, it's like an octopus that keeps, you know, gobbling up new things. And it's almost like a company store at this point. When you really think about what a Walmart supercenter is, it's a mall without walls. And look at this moment we're living in. The single largest donor to President Trump's inauguration, his second inauguration, was the largest meat packer in the world, JBS. JBS was giving him advice on the whole Venezuela kidnapping of their president, giving him advice before he announces a massive importation of beef. And keep in mind, it's not like there's like this lovely company. And it's saying a lot for right now in America. I keep saying that. I think they're the most corrupt company in America. I mean, they pled guilty to becoming monopolist through bribery. They bribed over 1,800 Brazilian politicians to become a monopolist. And it wasn't like they came in America with the best and brightest. They just bought a bunch of American companies, notably Swift and Pilgrim's Pride. And then about JBS is, you go to their website, you can see all the hundreds of brands they own. But if you notice, their name's not on any of their brands. So you're probably buying their product and not even realizing it. Add to your list is monopolies make bad tasting food. I think that's like been really underappreciated. It's like how bad food's gotten in America is because of taste. Like they cut corners, monopolists cut corners. We just know that's what happens. When you're not a competitive market, you're not trying to always bring your A game, you get lazy and you just make bad products.
1: 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We'll be right back.
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1: Welcome back to Making Contact. I'm Casey J. Adler, and we're talking about grocery covenants and the food deserts they leave behind. So what can be done? Industry insider Errol Schweitzer emphasizes that good food is not just a luxury for the rich.
8: I personally believe that, yes, good food should be a human right, period. And it should be the role of public policy, of public institutions, to operationalize that right. I'm consulting for the Mamdani administration in New York around operationalizing the right to food through public grocery stores, publicly subsidized grocery stores. We do that every day in the military. It's called the military commissary system. It's merely a civilian version of it, right? You have cooperative grocery stores like consumer co-ops, food co-ops, and then you have independent and employee-owned stores that are still accountable to their owners and can't always do this, but really, I would say, do a better job of trying. So for folks who have been in the military, there are 236 commissaries, formerly known as the PX, the Post Exchange. They're essentially grocery stores, gas stations, apparel, like general services stores on every U.S. military base. The wholesale volume of these stores is about $5+ billion a year. When you would add in a typical retail markup, closer to $8 billion, making them a top 25 U.S. grocery chain. The military commissaries have been ranked number 27 out of all grocery chains by Dunnhumby Consumer Preference Index, putting it pretty high up because there's hundreds and hundreds of grocery chains in the United States. It is the largest publicly owned grocery sector in the Western world. The military commissary predates most of the supermarket industry. It's over 150 years old. It's evolved alongside the supermarket industry, fully publicly subsidized. The United States does it already. Nobody panic. Millions and millions of military service members and their families use it every day, and they love it. If you go to the Google website of the Fort Hamilton Commissary in Brooklyn, New York, near where I live, it has 5 stars on Google. You know how hard it is for a grocery store to have 5 stars? People love it. It does one thing really well. It sells products cheaper. How much cheaper? It is congressionally mandated to have a 23.7% discount to the marketplace. So the Mamdani model copies a few aspects of this. The Mamdani model is saying we're going to discount a core basket of pantry items at 30% to the marketplace. The stores will be publicly owned. However, they're going to outsource operations to private sector supermarkets in order to take advantage of their supply chain. The whole point here is to offer healthy, fresh products at an affordable price, patterned off of what we do every day in the military commissary system that over 8 million military service members and family members shop at daily in the United States.
1: the California legislature has passed a bill to ban any future restrictive grocery covenants. Here is State Assembly Majority Leader Cecilia Aguiar-Curry testifying in favor of AB 1857.
4: No community should lose a grocery store and then be prevented from getting another one for decades, and we've seen that. Recent amendments to the bill provide a local government process to strike a restrictive covenant instead of revoking all existing restrictive covenants.
1: In other words, lobbyists got the bill watered down. No new grocery covenants can be written, but existing ones stay in place unless someone finds them and asks local governments to strike them down. Making Contact requested an interview with the California Grocers Association. We did not hear back. But the California Business Properties Association, which represents commercial landlords, said in a written statement that AB 1857 would broadly invalidate privately negotiated commercial property agreements between businesses. In Washington State, where lawmakers considered a similar bill, a grocery industry lobbyist

0: open up a grocery store in that location, whether it impacts your business or not. You know, quote unquote, ethnic markets, as in, you know, markets that appeal to Hispanic, Latin American consumers, Asian or South Asian consumers, or other, you know, discounters that are trying to sell cheaper products, would be happy to move into these spaces to serve the communities, period.
1: Well, I think that there are like less supermarkets, so maybe they have like a competitive advantage. And there are like a lot of like the local shops are going away because of those like big brands, like Costco, Walmart, all those like big brands, Whole Foods. And that's why like the local markets, there aren't a lot of local shops. Like our salary doesn't match our consumer power, so we just like have less and less money to spend on like everything.
2: But I mean, I know just basic like milk and eggs and basic stuff like that has gone up higher. I only can get like certain amount of things, and that's it, you know. Sometimes, I had to cut back on a lot of stuff. Having to use credit cards, max out credit cards, all that stuff just to eat.
3: 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I'm your host and producer, Casey J. Adler. 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

0: 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I'm Scott Simon.
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0: From NPR News in Washington, D.C., this is Weekend Edition. I'm Scott Simon. This hour, this month's jobs numbers. Then a proposal in California to tax billionaires divides Democrats. Stories from people who were in foster care institutions after having their disabilities misdiagnosed. And NPR's Daniel Burke and Scott Detrow on their new book, Tracing the Life of Robert Prevost, From the South Side of Chicago to the Papacy. As a bishop in Peru, he was a hands-on spiritual leader.
4: One year for Palm Sunday, they ran out of palms, so Bishop Prevost takes a machete, goes to a nearby palm tree, and hacks down some palms to distribute.
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5: Live from NPR News in Washington, I'm Windsor Johnston. G7 nations say they're planning to release 100 million barrels of oil from their reserves to help ease rising fuel prices. The release will begin immediately and continue over the next 4 months, with diesel released first. President Trump had threatened to halt U.S. diesel exports unless Europe tapped its stockpiles. White House economic advisor Kevin Hassett says Europe has substantial supplies available.
6: The Europeans have a different strategic reserve than the U.S. Ours is crude, and theirs is refined product. And they have a massive, massive amount of refined product, especially diesel. And so we think that they have room probably to help the world economy right now.
5: AAA says the price for a gallon of diesel now averages $6.35. The price of jet fuel has hit record highs. According to Airlines for America, the national average is about $4.39 per gallon. President Trump's proposed triumphal arch in Washington, D.C. is getting closer to final approval. NPR's Rachel Treisman reports the project appears to be moving ahead despite public opposition and an ongoing lawsuit.
7: A federal panel packed with Trump allies abruptly canceled the

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6: Live from NPR News in Washington, I'm Windsor Johnston. There are new details in the investigation of the mid-air attack aboard a commercial plane from Dubai to Tel Aviv earlier this week. The United Arab Emirates, which is leading the probe, has deemed the incident an attempted terrorist attack. NPR's Kat Lonsdorf reports from Tel Aviv.
7: Investigators in the UAE announced that the Fly Dubai co-pilot who carried out the attack mid-flight assaulted the captain of the plane using what's called a crash axe, a lightweight emergency tool stored in the cockpit to break through panels or jam doors in the event of a crash. Investigators said the attacker then tried to seize control of the plane's flight mechanisms. The plane had 174 people on board, many of whom are Israeli. Israeli officials had already deemed it an attempted terrorist attack. Emirati investigators have now agreed. Both the pilot and co-pilot are alive and being questioned, and the investigation is ongoing. Israel has said the attacker is from Oman, although that has yet to be confirmed by Emirati, Saudi, or Omani officials. Kat Lonsdorf, NPR News, Tel Aviv.
6: President Trump is doubling down on his promise of $5,000 checks for Americans if Republicans keep control of Congress after next month's midterms. In a video posted on Truth Social this morning, Trump reiterated his pledge from the Oval Office.
8: If Republicans win the House of Representatives and the Senate, I'm going to give all adult citizens in the United States of America $5,000. And Republicans can do it, and Democrats can't, because we're taking in massive amounts of money through tariffs and record-setting economic success. But Democrat policies won't allow this to happen.
6: The proposed checks would require congressional approval, and some Republicans oppose the expense. The pledge comes as Democrats seek an investigation.

0: From PRX, this is the Moth Radio Hour. I'm your host, Jennifer Hickson. In this show, greetings from New Jersey, a state with attitude. Forget about it. I grew up in New Jersey and returned as an adult because there is so much to love. The trees, the beaches, the people. Out in the rest of America, there seems to be some negative views of New Jersey. Our knee-jerk reaction might be, we don't care what you think. But I want you to know we are the Garden State and so much more than the stereotypes. So many legends have been raised here, from Sarah Vaughan to Frank Sinatra to Kool and the Gang, Celia Cruz, Queen Latifah, Whitney, Meryl Streep, Peter Dinklage, Thomas Edison people. Heck, even Albert Einstein spent 25 years here. And though you may associate her with New York City, technically speaking, the Statue of Liberty is in New Jersey waters, so we claim her as a Jersey girl, too. In this hour, we'll hear stories by people who've called this great state home. New Jersey is the most densely populated state in America, which means we have a lot of cars, which means there are a lot of places to fill up your tank. It'll all make sense in a moment when you hear this first story, which was told in New Brunswick at the New Jersey State Theater. Here's Sidhu Gangadharan.
1: In the spring of my freshman year of high school, I come home in the afternoon. I exchange the usual pleasantries with my mom. You know, how was school? It was fine. And then she informs me I got the job. Now, my first reaction was, that's great. My second reaction was, what job? I hadn't applied for a job. You see, my mom has strong convictions about a lot of things. So as the spring rolled around and I had no real prospects for cash flow, I'm sure that she developed some strong convictions about my lack of motivation, and she decided to get me a job. And thus I learned that I would be working at the gas station down the road from my house. When I arrived at the station, it was a bit intimidating. I was a 14-year-old boy about to work alongside grown men. And being underage, I soon learned that the job description was for me to walk around the gas station and pick up trash, and also the poop of two frighteningly large guard dogs. But I didn't stay at that entry-level position for too long. My summer birthday happened, I got put on the books, and I got my official Texaco uniform with the dark gray pants, the light gray snap button shirt with my name embroidered in red on the chest. And I moved up the ladder to be able to pump gas. I used to live in Parsippany, New Jersey, right up Route 287 and the intersection of Route 80. And now that I've moved away, I realize the rest of the country just does not understand how special New Jersey is. Specifically, that in New Jersey, one cannot pump one's own gas, but you have to leave it up to trained professionals such as myself. The owner of the gas station was a guy named Doug, and he was the only adult who insisted that I call him by his first name, which I eventually did, although I found this intimidating. You know, Doug was definitely from tougher streets in Jersey than the ones I grew up in. He was a demanding boss. He didn't call Tower Texaco a gas station. It was a service station. We rented Hertz cars and Penske trucks. We towed for the state police, and we had a full-service garage. We did not have a convenience store. There were two vending machines, one for soda, the other for cigarettes. To build this conglomerate, Doug was very exacting, detail-oriented. I remember he saw streaks on the glass that I had just cleaned to the front door of the office, and he said, "Listen, if you're not going to pay attention to the results, why even do the job?" And then he spent 5 minutes giving me instructions on how to fold, unfold, and refold the paper towel to get a streak-free window. Do you know how dirty a tow truck can get? I do. Because when I had to clean one, If it wasn't up to Doug's specifications, he would make me clean that entire truck again. One of our jobs was when tankers came in to deliver gas, we had to go up on top, pop the hatch, and look at how much gas was in the tank. Then we would climb down and take this 12-foot-long wooden ruler and put it in our tanks to measure how many inches of gas there were in there before and after the delivery. And that's how Doug knew that we weren't getting ripped off. Now, a lot of the guys thought that this level of attention to detail was ridiculous. And they complained, you know, that he was always riding us. But secretly, I liked it. Doug had a reason behind everything he did, everything he made us do. And to me, those reasons made a lot of sense. When I started off, I was just working on weekends. And then I picked up some weeknight shifts, and sometimes even after sports practice. In the summers, I worked enough shifts to often make overtime. And Doug promoted me, first to night manager, then weekend manager, where the guys I supervised, other than, you know, kids like myself, were adult drifters like Johnny Y. Johnny Y looked like he was 40 going on 60. He had a pack of Lucky Strikes rolled up in the sleeve of his white T-shirt, and he rocked a blonde ducktail haircut that even then I thought looked like a caricature. These were guys who worked in gas stations, drifting from one to the other across the state their entire adult lives. But from them, I learned how to change all the fluids in a car. I learned how to repair, mount, and balance a tire. They taught me how to hook up a car to a tow truck, and as a bigger challenge, how to reverse a tow truck with a car hooked on. And they showed me how to break into a car with a Slim Jim and hotwire it. I felt like I was living in a Tom Waits song. I loved working with these guys. Now, over the 5 years that I worked there, I realized I was doing something right by Doug, because when I messed up, he still had my back. So one time, a car came in and asked for a fill. I don't remember the make, but it was like this old car where the gas tank is behind the rear license plate. And when the pump clicked off, the guy looks back at me. He says, "You didn't just put diesel in my car, did you?" I had just filled up a car that took regular leaded gas with diesel. Now, that could happen because only the unleaded nozzle was that smaller gauge, but I knew I should have known better. I was mortified. The guy was pissed, understandably. But Doug came out. He said, "We'll take care of it." He talked the guy down off the ledge. I don't know what he did, actually, to take care of it, but I never heard about that one again. There was a lot of cash that came through there, so sometimes there were crimes. And I'm not talking about pinching a few quarters out of the soda machine to get a bomb pop from Charlie Chimes, the ice cream guy. There was a kid named Jimmy that worked there, and he was double swiping credit cards and pocketing the cash. When Doug figured that one out, Jimmy was gone. A little while after the Jimmy incident, I got home from school one day, and my mom says, "We have to go to the station right now." And we pull up. Doug sees us. He comes out to the car. He says, "What happened to the money?" And I'm thinking, what are you talking about? I had worked the night before I closed. I had tallied over $1,000 in cash. Doug says, "The bank doesn't have it. What happened?" I say, "Doug, I took the tow truck to the bank like I usually do. I put the envelope in the night drop. Like, nothing weird." Now, Doug's face is red at baseline, and right now it's getting even redder. And I'm thinking, how am I going to pay this back? Am I going to go to jail? Now my face is getting red. He says, "Are you sure you know what you did with that envelope?" I'm 1,000% sure. I remember it well because there were a lot of small bills that night. I could almost not close the envelope. I get home the next afternoon after sweating it out all day. My mom tells me that Doug had the bank take the night drop apart, and they found that big fat envelope stuck on the way down. I hadn't gotten fired. I wasn't going to be the next Jimmy. And even though I hadn't actually done anything wrong, I realized how worried I had gotten, that I had almost just jeopardized the confidence that Doug had in me. Now, Doug was the first person I knew with alcohol use disorder. And a couple years after I worked there, he got sober, and he took me aside to give me some advice. He was always giving me advice. He said, "Listen, you know, these people that you hang out with at a bar, that you pal around with, they're not your real friends. Remember that." And I was thinking, Doug, I'm like 16. I look like I'm 13. I'm like 110 pounds and I've never been in a bar. But I'll take that under advisement. And you know I have. A lot of the regulars were from the next town, the rich town next to mine. And there was one, a Dr. J. He was a proud Harvard Medical School graduate. And the fact that we even knew that should tell you something. He would come in his candy apple-colored Porsche 911 with the gas tank, you know, right in front of the driver's side door. He would watch you like a hawk. Do not get any gas on my paint. Well, between the regulars and the highway traffic, I drew a lot of inferences based on who would tip you if you did the whole check the oil, wash the windshield thing. Who would not pay you that extra 50 cents if you went over by accident? Who would even bother to say thank you? The spring of my senior year of high school, it was hot enough one day, I wasn't even wearing my Texaco shirt, just a t-shirt. And Dr. Red Porsche comes in, pulls up, he says, fill it. Then he stops. And he's looking at me in my t-shirt. This is a t-shirt that I'd gotten on a field trip up to Boston a couple years earlier. Specifically, he's looking at that crimson lettering on the shirt. And he says, are you going to go to Harvard? And I said, no. And this flicker came across his face, and I'll never forget it, you know, because he's looking at me. He's looking at my brown skin. I've got gas and oil all over my pants. I'm wearing unlaced Tims. I've got black stuff underneath my fingernails that no amount of Gojo hand cleaner is ever going to get out. And when I said no, this look of relief came over him. Like, yeah, phew, because Sadhu is not Harvard material. Now, it turned out that I did apply to college. And because Doug was the adult who knew me best, other than my parents, I had asked him to write me a letter of recommendation. You know, this is Doug. I'm pretty sure he never graduated high school. And when I asked him to write me this letter, he said, do I need to type it? I said, Doug, yeah, you should probably type this letter. But I like to think that what Doug wrote about me in that letter convinced somebody on the admissions committee at Dartmouth to take a chance on me. And his letter made them take my application off the stack and stamp it accepted. Now, in a distinguished five-year career at the gas station, I learned how to work hard. I learned how to pay attention to detail. Probably most importantly, I learned how never to stop being delighted by interacting with people across this crazy, beautiful spectrum of humanity. All skills I use now every day, taking care of people. And now that I'm a full professor of surgery at Harvard Medical School...

Sorry, Dr. J, but I guess I am that kind of material. I have realized that sometimes the most important and powerful people who could do just a little bit to help you out often choose not to do so. But if you're lucky enough to find someone like Doug, who trusts you as much as you trust them, who demands your best, who shows up to your father's memorial service because he still has your back 15 years after you did your last shift for him, you just might have found your greatest mentor.

0: That was Dr. Sidhu Gangadharam. Way to drop the mic, Doc. So very New Jersey. Oh, really? So you doubt us? Boom! Harvard Medical School professor. Way to do it. Sidhu is the chief of the Division of Thoracic Surgery and Interventional Pulmonology at Beth Israel Deaconess Medical Center in Boston, Mass. And as you heard, a professor of surgery at Harvard Medical School, where he says the students are talented and caring people and would never dream of giving a gas station attendant any attitude. Take that, Dr. J. To see a picture of Sidhu rocking some very 80s New Jersey styles back in the day, Capizios anyone? And pictures with his parents and wife and kids, visit themoth.org, where you can also download the story. Sidhu had not seen his boss Mike from the service station in many years and learned that he passed away during COVID. He urges everyone to reach out to the people from their past who've helped them find their way. When I asked Sidhu, what is the best thing about New Jersey, he answered, the Jersey Shore. I grew up visiting my cousins in Cape May. My godfather was stationed there for the Coast Guard. Storing our boogie boards in a fudge store on the boardwalk seems like a quintessential experience I read in a book, but it actually happened. Second best thing, he says, is the diversity. It wasn't as rounded out as it is now. He remembers being one of the only brown kids for a bit, but it seems a lot different when he visits now. Third best thing, people don't get offended if you happen to jump in before they're necessarily done talking. There's a difference between rudely interrupting and excitedly adding to the conversation. New Jerseyans get it. I agree, Sidhu. I agree. In a moment, a story about cruising the streets of New Jersey in a special truck when the Moth Radio Hour continues.
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0: From PRX, this is the Moth Radio Hour. I'm Jennifer Hickson. We're hearing about New Jersey. Next up, we hear a story told in Princeton, where we partnered with the MacArthur Theater. Here's Marisa Januzzi Thomas.
1: Wow. Thank you. Thank you. I've always loved connecting with people, and I've always been incredibly awkward about it. I first realized how awkward I was back in high school, and I could tell you all about discovering I was awkward in high school, but, you know, why bother? Because I'm obviously so much cooler than that now. Even still, awkward, but even still, I married, I have two daughters, and I got a job teaching English at my old high school, which sometimes feels like the universe's way of giving me 120 fresh social starts a year. My marriage, though, my marriage was awkward from the beginning. Craig and I love each other very much, but it seemed like we were always stepping on one another's toes. For instance, I really wanted us to have friends, and he preferred to keep people at a distance. He preferred to keep sometimes even me at a distance. And every September, I would watch my fellow teacher I share a classroom with sending flowers to his wife, who's also a teacher, and I would wish that my marriage were just a little warmer like that. But I love teaching, I love my family, I love being a mom, and for like 20 years, that was enough. And then one day, my youngest, Rosie, asked if she could take a ballroom dance class. And I thought, well, that's wildly random. But, you know, she was just starting high school herself, and I thought, you know, maybe this would sort of smooth her way. So I took her to this studio, and we were met by this short Eastern European dance instructor, and he, you know, he had frosted blonde hair, and he smelled really strongly of cigarette smoke and cologne. And as I took my seat a little awkwardly by the dance floor, he just swooped my petite daughter, Rosie, up into his arms and whooshed her out onto the dance floor. And under this gigantic, glittery chandelier, they danced and they waltzed and they rumbaed and they cha-cha'd and they tangoed until it seemed like they had pretty much achieved flight. And I was their witness. And I was feeling so many things. I mean, mostly I was proud of Rosie. I mean, here she was having a ball, swanning around on a ballroom dance floor with a complete stranger in no pockets pants. But I was also feeling wistful because she was growing up and she looked like she was going to fly for good soon. But underneath that, there was another feeling, and it took me a while to put a finger on it. You see, for 20 years, I had done nothing but work and take care of my family and keep friends at arm's length, and I suddenly realized underneath it, I was feeling incredibly lonely. Fast forward a few years, and the pandemic shut down the dance lessons and everything else, including my usual summer camp job. And, you know, we were all four of us under one tiny roof, and things got so bad between Craig and I that we decided to call it quits. But because of the lockdown, he wasn't going anywhere for a while, and between one thing and the next, I really didn't know how I was going to get through that summer of 2020. And I was venting about this in our newly formed teacher chat, and my friend Dana said that her brother JJ had just bought a truck for his shop and might be hiring drivers, and did I want his contact information? I don't know. I had zero experience driving trucks. And, you know, in fact, it had taken me 3 tries to get my license back in the awkward days of high school in the first place. But I was cash-strapped and definitely house-trapped, and I was thinking, you know, there are worse things I can do than maybe to put myself out there for this job. You know, so I emailed JJ, and he emailed me back right away, and he said he was hiring a driver for his shop's new ice cream truck. It was an ice cream truck. And JJ said that, you know, if I was interested, I could actually choose my routes in the towns where we'd cruise. And he said that I could, as long as I didn't disgrace the brand, I could play whatever music I wanted over the loudspeakers, which was incredible. And he even said I'd be an easy hire because I'm a public school teacher and we're fingerprinted and relatively road tested with the general public and all that. So, you know, was I interested? Hell yeah. I said yes. I said yes right away to the truck. I mean, there was a minute when I thought, is this crazy? Like, I wasn't going anywhere that wasn't essential, you know? It was peak lockdown. And I wondered, you know, would anybody even want to see an ice cream truck? But I was suddenly curious, and I thought it might be sweet to find out. Well, it wasn't sweet driving the truck at first, not at all. There's like, you know, right where you expect to be a rear view mirror, there's just not one. And so I was kind of terrified to back up. I was, you know, humiliated doing these, you know, to be seen doing these 12-point K-turns in the dead ends where I was cruising. But as I adjusted to her enormous size, she became a nimble pleasure to drive. She did. And the music was so much fun to choose. I mean, I was pretty much flying my Gen X playlist flag with the playlists. And look, picture me cruising at 5 miles per hour, you know, down these empty streets blasting Madonna's Vogue, like at top volume. 9-foot Dodge ProMaster. And I was surprised to see that people, even people who didn't want any ice cream, they were grooving to the music. I was driving, singing along to Proud Mary, the old Tina Turner version, and there's this woman. I see a woman up on her porch, and she's singing along too. And pretty soon, she's waving her arms above her head and coming down the steps, and she's proud as hell. And she comes up to the truck and orders an ice cream sandwich, and I served her, and it was pure bliss. Another day, it was a mom. A mom came out down to the end of her driveway. She's wearing a floppy sun hat, and she has her son with her. He's maybe 9 or 10 years old. And I'm playing Brown-Eyed Girl, and she starts to dance. And, you know, she's dancing so hard that she's embarrassing the heck out of her young son. But I can't help it, you know, because I'm brown-eyed too. So I hop out of the truck and I start dancing with her, right? And we enjoyed like a socially distant moment, right? Yeah. Slowly, it was amazing. Slowly, like, friendships picked up around the truck. My friend Lisa asked that I cruise her street, but she requested that when I did, would I please play the official anthem of the great state of New Jersey, which, for some of you young people out there, you may not know this, but it's Bruce Springsteen's Born to Run. And so I did. But what really cemented our friendship is that the first time I did this, Lisa came running out of the house, you know, smiling, and it was so great to see her. And she threw half a leftover pizza in a box in the front passenger seat of the truck, and you know, I just drove away feeling so fed. Fed and grateful. Yeah. Yeah. You see, I could have been sitting home feeling bad. But instead, I was out there putting good energy in the streets and getting it back like tenfold. All that summer, all those rough months leading up to the 2020 election, I was privileged to see neighbors checking in on neighbors, buying each other ice cream, and stopping to talk face-to-face in the street. One day that summer, I was driving, and I got a little lost in this tangle of streets behind our local hospital. And if you're from New Jersey, you know that this kind of thing can happen, even to people with, like, a better sense of direction than I have. And, you know, the shift was changing, and all these first responders were coming out looking exhausted, and nobody wanted any ice cream, but Jackson Brown's Running on Empty must have been hitting the right note because some nurses smiled at the truck and saw me and gave me thumbs up, and I gave them thumbs up right back. And again, I just felt so lucky to be right there, right then. The lockdown ended, and eventually Craig did move out. But it was around that time that JJ said that if I wanted to, I could bring a ride along. And it was a good thing that he did, because there were some dark days. And on any of those days, either of my daughters might grab her sunglasses and hop in the passenger seat and come along for the cruise. And it never failed to bring the sunshine back. Members of my family opine that it's crazy that I'm driving an ice cream truck, especially since my other side hustle of tutoring is so much more lucrative. But how could I explain how much I needed to see people enjoying a treat, right? Connecting with each other and living a little, even in the midst of a crisis. If you're ever in Westwood, New Jersey, and you hear Stevie Wonder at top volume and it's the middle of the day, that could be me. Because it's 2 years now, and I'm still driving, and I hope the road is long, and I really hope to meet you one day on it. Thank you.
2: That was Marisa Januzzi Thomas. While working on this hour, I visited Marisa at her house on a snowy Saturday afternoon.
3: So I'm sitting here in Harrington Park, New Jersey.
4: Yay.
3: With Marisa Januzzi. We have rested the microphone on a pile of papers.
4: Ungraded essays.
3: Ungraded essays. And gosh, it's a high stack there.
4: Don't remind me, Jennifer.
3: What is it? What do you teach? You're an English teacher.
4: I teach AP English language. So shout out to my AP students, all five sections of them.
3: I've always wanted to ask somebody who drives an ice cream truck this, because as a parent, there's times when the ice cream truck comes by and you're dreading this. You don't want to buy ice cream.
4: Yeah, no, I fully understand that. And, also, it's not the old price structure anymore either, right? So a lot of times, you know, between one thing and another, we've created a bit of a burden that it can be awkward. And it's hard because I have to be driving very slowly to see people and to avoid, you know, causing, you know, mayhem by hitting little people. That's never happened, thank God. But I have to drive really slowly. But then there's a moment, you know, if I'm seeing moms giving it a no or dad, you know, so I'll just say, hey, next time maybe, right? And just kind of wave at the kid and keep it light because, you know, you don't want to devastate the kid. Dads almost always say yes. I'm just going to put that out there.
3: Oh, good tip. Listen up, kids.
4: Yep. Ask dad.
3: when does ice cream truck driving season begin?
4: Well, ice cream season begins when we have that first glorious, slightly unseasonably warm day, usually late April, early May, when people want to push the season. Everyone puts on tops that are a little too chilly for the weather, but they're looking forward to summer. And I'll just text my boss, JJ, and say, JJ, can I take the truck after school today? And he says, go for it. So I'm looking forward to that day.
3: Aw.
4: Yeah, I am.
3: Is there a song that you begin every season with? You're like, this is the one I start with.
4: You know, there is a song that I always start every party with when I'm pulling, like my drive up song is Here Comes the Sun.
3: Aww.
4: Unless they're, you know, teenagers, in which case I'll play like Sugar by Maroon 5 or something a little more to convince them I'm not dead yet.
5: Here comes the sun. Here comes the sun. I say it's all.
2: That was Marisa Januzzi Thomas. When I asked Marisa what's the best thing about New Jersey, she wrote, it's that so many of us are immigrants or descended from immigrants and know how to hustle. Plus, we're the number one exporter of smart college students. I asked Marisa if she had any additional thoughts about her story, and she wrote, my great-grandmother, Maddalena Pijoli, was an organ grinder who walked from New York to D.C., peddling while putting music in the streets. I hope she experienced joy, connection, and deliverance on her way, like I do, out and about in the suburbs of Milk and Honey. She also said, I need to thank my sister-in-law, Roberta, who thought my time on the truck during a marital hiatus was an indie movie with a built-in soundtrack. She urged me to go to the Moth to share this story. Thank you, Roberta. There's also an important update. After several years apart, Marisa and her husband Craig have happily reunited. To see a picture of Marisa in the ice cream truck, visit themoth.org, where you can also download the story or pitch a story of your own. Have you made a big pivot in life? 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We'd love to hear it. Maybe something about the state you grew up in. If so, you can pitch us a story right on our site or call 877-799-MOTH. That's 877-799-MOTH. 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

0: From PRX, this is the Moth Radio Hour. We're celebrating stories from New Jersey. Our final story was told at the South Orange Performing Arts Center, known as SOPAC. Here's Christian Estevez.
1: I was born in 1974 in Plainfield, New Jersey. Plainfield people here. The fourth son of Afro-Latino immigrants from the Dominican Republic. In 1974, Plainfield was a place left behind by white flight. In 1974, the law said that if you were white and you lived in the town with people of color, you had to send your kids to the same schools. So I grew up surrounded by a sea of boarded up houses. Growing up in Plainfield wasn't easy from the very beginning, but it got a lot tougher when I was 9. That was the year that my parents split up. That was the year that my mom moved us to a small apartment on the tougher side of town. And basically immediately, I was being initiated into the local gang. The older kids, the teenagers, would hide in the bushes or around the corner and pounce on me when I passed. Punch back, they would yell as they wailed on me. We're going to make you tough. And I wasn't the only 9 or 10-year-old that this was happening to. They were making us all tough. They were teaching us how to survive. They were teaching us how to take care of each other. See, my mom wasn't around much because she had to work 2 jobs just to keep a roof over our heads. So I spent a lot of time out on the street with my boys. In Plainfield, you couldn't walk outside your own neighborhood by yourself without risk getting jumped. So we rolled deep, meaning that we traveled in large groups. And the larger the group, the safer you were. And this gang that we formed to keep each other safe also created a safe haven for drug dealers. And us little kids, we did things for the drug dealers, like hold their stuff because the police didn't search the little kids. But as I was getting older, things were getting more dangerous. And my mom was getting worried. So when I was 14, she got together with my 2 older brothers, who by this time were adults and had jobs, and they hatched a plan to pull their money together and move us to a nicer town. And they were able to get a small apartment in Westfield, New Jersey, which is an affluent town a few towns over. And as soon as I got there, it was like day and night. This place had like the white picket fences. It was something like out of a TV show, like Happy Days or something. And see, in Plainfield, I was like one of the kids in a classroom of 30 kids that were all in crisis. Imagine being the captain of a boat and all 30 passengers fall in the water at the same time, and you only have 1 life preserver. It wasn't that we had bad teachers in Plainfield. It's that we were all drowning at the same time. But in Westfield, it was just me. And they had all the energy and all the time just for me. I got access to programs and a lot of time with the school psychologist and the counselors. They assigned me a teacher of color to be my mentor. I learned how to fight with my words instead of my hands. I was encouraged to play sports to get my aggression out, so I joined the wrestling team and the football teams. But something just didn't feel right. And this became really clear on Monday mornings when I'd get to school and I'd hear about all the parties. that all the white kids had over the weekend that I wasn't invited to, that none of the students of color were invited to. And I started going back to Plainfield more, back to my old neighborhood, and to my boys, to my family. And I started doing the same old stuff and getting into the same old trouble. Gangs, by their nature, have rivals. So we got into a lot of fights. And I was a soldier. So when my crew got into a fight, I didn't ask why. I just threw down over and over again. And got into a lot of dangerous situations. But somehow, I managed to graduate from high school. I managed to get into college. But even then, I kept coming back to Plainfield every weekend. And especially on like school breaks when the dorm would close down. And when I'd come back, I sometimes had to stay in different places because of my family situation at the time. It was difficult to stay at my mom's place. So I used to stay with my friend Mikey, who by this time had an apartment with his girlfriend and their baby. And I don't remember exactly when the day I met Mikey, but because when we were really little kids, we lived in different neighborhoods, and the gangs were all broken up by where you lived. But as time went on, the Latino kids started to come up together throughout the whole city, and we formed one big crew. But Mikey was different. He was a leader, but he kind of was like me. We shared the same vision. We thought that we can maybe change the gang into something that wasn't focused on the violence and the drugs and do something better. But who would have known that, like, the drug dealers wouldn't really accept that? And we wanted to change things, but we didn't have the tools. We didn't know how to do it. And things just kind of kept going that way. I was like half in and half out, and Mike was completely in. But we were both in a dangerous place. I remember one Christmas break, I was staying on Mike's couch, and bunch of us are there in his apartment. And we hear a commotion outside. We hear a car, like, racing up the street. So we, like, put our heads out the window, and we see it's our friend Benji, and he's driving up, and he's honking his horn, and he's yelling, "They're chasing me, they're chasing me." So we all run down the stairs, and on the way out the door, we grab the bats that we kept by the door for situations like this. And I ran out to the first car that pulled up right as we were getting out there, the other guys' cars, they pulled up. And I just swung my bat at the driver's side window and smashed the window, and the driver ducked, and I missed him. I missed his head, but I just kept hitting the car with my bat, and I can see that my friends were beating up the other cars until the cars just, like, took off and retreat. And we didn't even have time to celebrate because we knew that the neighbors by that time had probably called the cops and we had to get out of there. And I escaped once again. And about a week later, we're at a party because it's Christmas time and there's a lot of parties, and we're there with all our guys. And Mike comes up to me and says, "Come with me. Let's take a walk. I have to talk to you." So we leave the party and we go outside, and it's December and it's cold and it's rainy. And Mike says, "Let's get in my car. Let's get out of this." And we get in his car and he starts the engine. And he turns on the wipers, even though we weren't going anywhere. And I'm watching the wiper blades thump back and forth, and I can see the street clearly now. And Mike lights a cigarette, and he cracks the window to let the smoke out. And he says, "Man, this ain't working out." And I'm like, "What are you talking about?" And he said, "Look, man, you know, you have something really good going on, and we're all really proud of you. And, you know, we really need you to succeed. And I'm like, what do you mean? And he's like, "Look, if you keep coming back here and doing this stuff, you're going to fuck it all up. And I try to protest and I say, look, man, I don't want to be that guy who like turns his back on his friends and leaves you all behind. And he says, don't worry about that. I said, well, what are people going to say about me? He says, don't worry about that. I got this. I'll talk to them. They'll understand. And I continue to try to protest. And he just stops me. He says, yo, it's time to go. So I did. And I went back to college. And later that year, Mike and a bunch of my friends went to prison. And I did my school thing, and I graduated from Rutgers University with a degree in labor studies and Latino studies. Thank you. And I went to work for the union, and I learned how to organize people for good. And eventually, I reunited with Mike. And we put together all the things that we had learned. And we started to help our community. And we started a program to help our bros who are coming out of prison, prepare them for job interviews so they can get jobs, and try to find positive activities for the younger kids coming up behind us so they didn't have to fall into the same old thing. And it all began with that rainy night in December when Mikey saved my life. Thank you.
0: That was Christian Estevez. He's the son of Dominican immigrants and a lifelong advocate for Latino workers and social justice, and has had a long and distinguished career in the labor movement, fighting for, well, everyone who has a job. He thinks of Mikey and the boys he grew up with often and tries his best to help the next generation find their way. Christian has lived in New Jersey his whole life. When asked what he loves best about the place, he says, our forests. They cover over 40% of the state. Do you have a story about where you grew up? We want to hear stories from every state in America. Remember, you can pitch us online at themoth.org, where you can also share these stories or others from the Moth Archive. So before we say goodbye, I want to invite you to come visit New Jersey, our mountains, our marshes, okay, our malls, and our greatest natural resource, our people. But if you're going to come and give a shit, just stay the fuck home. That's it for this episode of the Moth Radio Hour, and sincerely, we hope you'll join us next time. I want to thank all the storytellers in this hour, and I want to thank New Jersey. For some, it is the light at the end of the tunnel.

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Co-producer is Vicki Merrick.

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0: Coming up, our panelists find a great parking spot in our Bluff the Listener game. Call 1-888-WAIT-WAIT to play. We'll be back in a minute with more of Wait, Wait, Don't Tell Me from NPR.
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0: In just a minute, Alzo raids his granny's closet in our listener limerick challenge. Call 1-888-WAIT-WAIT to join us in the air. We'll be back in a minute with more of Wait, Wait, Don't Tell Me from NPR.
1: Boulder, Colorado is suing two big energy companies, arguing they deceived people about the harms of fossil fuels and contributed to costly disasters.
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1: Why the case could have ramifications for other issues that cross state lines as a new Supreme Court term begins. That's on the next morning edition from NPR News.
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1: And I'm Bobby Carter, bringing you music from the archives of NPR's popular Tiny Desk concerts. 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

0: the souls?
1: Yes. Coming from such young people, it's incredible.
2: That was Yaritza y su Esencia at the Tiny Desk in 2023. They performed Soy el Único and Déjalo Ir. And we're hearing a little of No Se Puede Decir Adiós.
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0: More from El Tiny with Evie Queen after the break.
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0: That was Carlos Vives at the Tiny Desk with his track Fruta Fresca. And that's Ana laughing at my Spanish. This performance was produced by Felix Contreras. It was recorded and mixed by Josh Newell.
1: Neil Tivault is the technical director for our show. Tiny Desk Radio is produced by Walter Ray Watson, Noah Caldwell, and Danica Panetta. Our series editor is Lars Gottrich, and Saray Mohammed is our executive producer. Our theme is composed by Kaylin Ellis.
0: You've been listening to Tiny Desk Radio. Thanks as always. 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
3: 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ETSU professors will present a live reading from Book 9 of Homer's Odyssey, followed by a discussion of Christopher Nolan's recent film adaptation. 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

0: It's E-Town with this week's guests. From New Orleans, hooray for the riffraff. From the University of Colorado, the Green Grad Buffs. And originally from West Africa and now living in Nashville, Peter One. I'm Helen Forster. Right now, join me in welcoming our host, Nick Forster.
1: Thank you, Ellen. Thanks, everybody. Welcome to E-Town, and by that I mean welcome to all of you, but I really mean welcome to all the people who are listening out there on the radio and watching. Thanks for joining us this week. We've got all kinds of good stuff. We've got great stories of long and interesting journeys this week, sort of tales of these different journeys and their different stages of their evolution. One is just starting out with some college grad students who have come up with ingenious ways of repurposing old power plants such that they produce less carbon and build community. We've got the story of Peter One, who was born and raised in Côte d'Ivoire. As a young man, he was exposed to all kinds of American music, and he found a singing partner, formed a duo that became incredibly successful, got to play all kinds of amazing big venues and stadiums and stuff. But it wasn't enough to sustain a career. He moved to the States, moved to New York City, to Harlem, left, became a nurse, moved to Nashville. And then many years later, somebody found a tape of his and resurrected his career. And he's here. So that's cool. That's a journey. And up first, somebody who grew up in the Bronx, left home at 17, began a wandering life that included riding freight trains and living on the streets and moving to New Orleans and joining a band of buskers and street musicians called the Dead Man Street Orchestra. And then they began releasing their own songs on record, and the world became aware of Alinda Segarra, someone who was a great singer and songwriter, was also a keen observer of what's really going on out there, including struggles and oppression and injustice and drug addiction and also love and dancing and friendship and nature. It's another beautiful journey, and they are here for their first visit. So help me please welcome to the stage here at E-Town, hooray for the riffraff.
2: Hey, everybody. Thanks for having us.

Thank you. This is a song called Hawk Moon.

0: Thank you.
1: Hooray for the Riff Raffle, Linda Segarra. Welcome so much. So glad to have you.
0: Thanks for having me.
1: First, just background, grew up in the Bronx, left home at 17.
0: Yeah.
1: Did you have a destination in mind when you left?
0: I actually was really excited to go to San Francisco. I had read a lot of beatnik poetry, and that was like my main goal. So I took a Greyhound out there, which is a wild ride.
1: Yeah.
0: Yeah.
1: Not to mention really long.
0: So long. Yeah. And people like romances started and then like romances ended and people got arrested. And it was just like a whole, I feel like that could be a whole book is just that.
1: One trip across.
0: Yeah.
1: And then San Francisco wasn't it. You were restless. You were a restless person. Needed to be on the move.
0: Yeah. And you know, growing up in New York City, I felt like, you know, I've lived in this place that everybody comes to. And I was so interested in going to the smallest towns, you know, I was so excited to like go to the Midwest to go to like Cheyenne, Wyoming. You know, also, of course, I was obsessed with Woody Guthrie.
1: I mean, I just have to ask, how does a teenager from the Bronx with Puerto Rican ancestry become obsessed with Woody Guthrie? I just don't understand that connection.
0: Honestly, just like the folk revival in New York, you know, like I was walking around these historic places and I knew about Bob Dylan. And then, of course, Bob Dylan leads you to Woody. Then I read his book and it actually felt very punk to me because I was in the punk scene and it just kind of matched the lifestyle that everybody was trying to live, you know.
1: Did that lead you to the whole riding freight trains thing? Was that real? Did you actually do that?
0: Yes, for about 2 years.
1: How does it even work? How do you even do that?
0: You can be careful, and you should be, because it is pretty dangerous. But, you know, when you're 17, I was just like, what's going to happen? I'm going to get hurt. And it's like, well, you could.
1: And was it romantic at first, and then it became a sort of a lifestyle, and you found other people who were doing it? And
0: yeah, there were a lot of other people, and that's actually how I started playing music, because at the time, I was like a high school dropout, and I loved writing poetry, but I didn't really know how to play any instruments. And when I met people in New Orleans, and we started riding trains together, and we formed a band, we all had an equal obsession, which was learning folk music.
1: Yeah. And busking, I should say that busking is a superpower.
0: Yeah.
1: And busking in New Orleans is accepted, and it's a part of a community. If you're playing on the streets in New Orleans, there's hierarchy, there's protocol, there's territory, there's turf wars, but there's community that you're part of.
0: Yeah, and it teaches you a lot, and I really loved how it was free. I just loved playing music for people of all different class backgrounds, all different walks of life. And the best part of the job was like on a sunny day, you make more money. You know, I was like, this rules.
1: I'm just going to mention, in case you just tuned in, you're listening to E-Town. I'm here with Hooray for the Riff Raff, Linda Segarra. The characters that are in your stories, in your songs, sort of come from that territory, I imagine.
0: Yeah.
1: And there's obviously a lot of tough times and alcohol and drug abuse and death and loss and trauma and romance. But they're vibrant characters. And in your lyrics, there's a lot of stuff now that's sort of welcoming people to take better care of themselves and look out and like test their drugs. And you're acting almost like an older sibling.
0: You know, the world stopped during those early days of lockdown. And I had this moment to really reflect on my life and think about how I never thought I'd make it to this age and how now I feel kind of this duty to talk to the younger versions of me, you know, who are coming up. And also being a bridge, like not quite being an elder, but being in between generations. So, yeah. And I never heard a song that talks about fentanyl and how Narcan is a medicine that is life-saving and that we should all be able to have it, you know? So I just thought it was time to put that in a song.
1: Yeah. I know on your newest record, you've got S.G. Goodman, you've got Conor Oberst, you have other people playing on your records. Any sort of heroes in your sights now?
0: I mean, I was able to trade songs with Lucinda Williams at one point, and she is obviously a hero of mine, so I'd love to make some music with Lucinda again.
1: All right.
0: Yeah.
1: We'll keep that in mind.
0: Yeah, totally. Yeah. Lucinda, if you're listening, call me.
1: Well, we've got a lot more music to get to, so let's do that. Welcome back, if you would, to the E-Town stage. Hooray for the riffraff.

0: Thank you.
1: That's a rave for the Riff Raff and Linda Sagara and Johnny Wilson. The latest record is called The Past. Is still alive out on Nonesuch Records. They are going to be back later to play a bunch more music. Hooray for the Riff Raff.
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1: I'm Nick Forster. You are listening to E-Town. Hooray for the Riff Raff's going to be back, play some more music later on. And coming up, of course, we have Peter One, the West African singer, whose story is almost too wild to be true. Before we bring Peter out, you all know that for a long, long time, we have been, for decades, sharing information about the natural world, the environment, or the climate, and most of the news is not that great. We learn more and continue to burn more fossil fuels. So things are not changing fast enough. And it's a drag. So we started featuring stories of things that were actually working pretty well. Folks who stepped up and made a difference were doing positive things. This week we have one of those. So there was a national competition with a cash prize to come up with an innovative way to transform an old power plant into something cool, something that still generated power but no carbon. And 46 teams of graduate students from around the country entered this competition, and the winners were from right here in Boulder at CU. Yeah, a little civic pride. They call themselves the Green Grad Buffs, and two of their team members are coming out right now to tell us more. Here come Emily Cummins and Tom Hill. Come on out, you guys. First of all, welcome to E-Town, and congratulations on winning your big prize. The power plant in question is down in Denver. Is it the Zuni power plant? Is that what it's called?
4: That's correct.
1: It is, yeah. And tell us about that plant. What's the story with that thing?
4: It's an old coal-fired power plant. It was right downtown in Denver. When it was in operation, it employed the community surrounding the plant, and then it was decommissioned about 15 years ago, and it's just been sitting there, not generating power, and just generally the community has been trying to figure out what to do with that space.
1: And so you got this competition, and what were the criteria for winning? You had to, like, figure out what to do with this giant old coal-fired power plant that's filled with toxic dust and other things, and the ground is probably terrible, and the water probably sucks. This is your challenge, right? So what'd you do?
5: Yeah, well, the prompt for the competition was an energy development project that had community benefits built in.
1: Okay.
5: And I think the genesis of that is companies like AES, who sponsored the competition, are seeing a lot of pushback to renewable development. And there's new incentives coming down the pipe because of legislation that's recently been passed, the IRA, Inflation Reduction Act, that really makes building in community benefits to these types of projects lucrative now.
1: Oh, that's cool. So, and what you said, they got pushback for building green energy plants. What does that mean? Big solar arrays were not popular, or what was the deal?
4: Yeah, there's just a lot of areas around the country where people just don't know what they don't know. And so things that they're not used to are confusing and not necessarily welcome by the community. And so that's kind of why we picked this plant, because it's already there and it's already embedded in the community. And so much of the history of this area has to do with this coal history. And part of, for us, the transition is to uphold the history and the legacy that our energy communities have produced for us as a country and make sure that we're moving in the right direction. And so that sort of inspired us to try and take this already existing piece of history and turn it into something that can really help in the future.
1: Yeah. And as I understand it, there's some part of the renewable energy component involves heating up sand with sun power.
5: Yes, yes. So I was up late at night, and as one does, I was researching long-duration energy storage because I couldn't fall asleep.
1: And as one might.
5: I found this really interesting case study from Finland, a company called Polar Night, and they're basically building concrete silos and filling it with sand and an electric resistance heating coil, and then using renewable energy that otherwise would have been curtailed or not used on the grid, like let's say wind power at night, to heat that sand up and then provide heat for the community. It's really cool.
1: That's wild.
5: Yeah.
1: That's wild. And I know that the project, the Zuni Power Plant Transformation, is theoretical. It's not necessarily going to happen, right?
5: That's right. We kind of got to dream in the sandbox of this competition, but we do think that some of the solutions we developed are replicable.
1: Let me also ask you about one really important thing, which is, as I understand it, and I could be wrong, you started this process of discovery and sort of reforming what this place could be by engaging with the community and asking questions. Is that right?
4: The way we started the project was just reading all of the accounts of what community members have said about that spot.
1: I think in general, when there's projects like this, repurposing old power plants or urban redevelopment or renewable energy plants going in sensitive areas, it just is so much better when you start on the ground level and talk to the folks there and work in concert with the communities as you transform these situations. So I applaud your efforts to do that. That's cool. Meanwhile, congratulations to you and your team. Thanks for joining us here on E-Town. Good to have you with us.
4: Thank you so much. Thank you.
1: Emily and Tom from Green Grad Buffs, from CU, the winning members of the design competition. We are going to have more music from Hooray for the Riff Raff later on in the show. Right now, I'm going to tell you a little more about Peter One. He was born in West Africa in Côte d'Ivoire. He went to university in Abidjan, big city there. He listened to music by Simon and Garfunkel and Crosby, Stills and Nash and Don Williams and lots of R&B. And in his late 20s, he put out a record with his musical partner, Jess Sabi, called Our Garden Needs Its Flowers. And it turned out to be a big hit. It had songs in French, in English, and in his native Guru language, even though they were really famous, it wasn't enough really to sustain a career. So Peter moved to New York City, landed in Harlem, didn't go so well, went down to Delaware, and eventually went to medical school, became a nurse, eventually brought his wife and kids over from Côte d'Ivoire, and later got a job working as a nurse outside of Nashville. So that first part of the journey was a long journey. And around this time, an independent label called Awesome Tapes from Africa, very independent, re-released his record, and that led to a new record deal and touring and a change of careers. He's now a part-time nurse and a full-time touring musician in his late 60s. He's been featured on NPR's Tiny Desk, PBS NewsHour. Rolling Stone called his new record one of the best of 2023. So the journey continues, and he's here. So please welcome to E-Town, Peter One.

0: Thank you.
1: Thank you.
2: Thank you.
3: Did you write that for your children?
0: For everybody.
3: For everybody. Yeah. Peter One, welcome to E-Town. So good to have you here. So good to hear you sing. So cool.
4: Thank you. Thank you for having me.
3: No, it's great. It's just, it's an amazing story, and I want to just start at the beginning if I could. So you were in college in Abidjan, and you started hearing music, American music, and were you already playing guitar and singing, or were you just enjoying the music? What was your life like at the time?
4: When I was in college, I was already playing guitar. I started playing guitar late in high school.
3: Yeah.
4: So when I got to college, I had enough money to buy my own guitar, a brand new one.
3: Nice.
4: And buy some music also.
3: There's a story I heard about you going into a music shop and looking around, and you say, well, what's that up there? And
4: yeah, that's true. I was one day passing by a music store. Usually I pass by, I'm not interested because they always play the same African music or that. But this day I say, okay, I have some money, let me go buy me some music. I went there to buy African music. As soon as I got there, I saw on the wall, on the highest shelf, Simon & Garfunkel, Central Park.
3: Yeah.
4: Next to it, Bob Dylan, Hurricane. Next to it, Crosby, Stills, Nash & Young. I said, wow. Next to it, Cat Stevens. I said, okay, let me have all these.
3: Well, it's so cool because you found music that spoke to you, and you found artists whose songs you could relate to. You could actually learn the songs and play them, and then you found a musical partner. And you formed a duet that was known as the Simon & Garfunkel of Côte d'Ivoire. You were famous in that way.
4: Yes, that's true. Actually, when we started playing, we didn't even know that something was called folk music or country music. We just went by the sound, the guitar, acoustic guitar, and the vocal. That's what we're doing. We did a lot of radio shows, TV shows, until we released our first album. And people, by listening to what we've been doing, they are the one who labeled our music as country music.
3: Yeah. But what was cool is that it grew, and you became well-known to the point where not only, as I understand it, you were playing some shows in very big places.
4: Yes.
3: But also, I understand that the BBC used a song of yours for the live televised release of Nelson Mandela from prison.
4: That's true.
3: That was a song of yours that was the soundtrack for that moment, which is incredibly important in African history.
4: Yeah, that song is called African Gents. It's on the album Our Garden Needs His Flower.
3: Yeah. So you had this great career and you're playing big crowds, but it wasn't enough and you wanted more, and you came to the United States, the land where all this music came from that spoke to you. You land in New York City, you land in Harlem. You find that the rough streets of New York are a little too rough for you, and you got the heck out of there.
4: Yeah.
3: Went to Delaware, right?
4: Yes. Yeah, actually, I came to improve my music and get more in the music business. But at the same time, the country back home was not stable. There was too much political killing or that, and I knew that something was going to happen.
3: Yeah.
4: That was in 1995. 2 years later, the trouble started. 3 years later, we had the first military coup.
3: Yeah.
4: And that's when everything started scrambling.
3: Yeah.
4: And that's what made me decide to stay.
3: Yeah. Well, you eventually got to bring your family here, and then you got a gig as a nurse moving to Nashville. And when you landed in Nashville, that must have felt pretty good for a guy who was labeled as playing country music back in Côte d'Ivoire. So now I'm in the capital of country music.
4: Yeah, but the thing is I never dreamed of living in Nashville. And the nursing job gave me the opportunity to come to Tennessee. When I got this opportunity, I said to myself, God has sent me here for a reason. So let's grab it.
3: I suspect that it wasn't long ago that you never thought you would be traveling to play music again.
4: No, I was always optimistic.
3: You were always optimistic.
4: Yeah, seriously, yeah. Yeah. I didn't know when it's going to happen, how it's going to happen, but I knew that something's going to happen.
3: Oh, that's cool.
4: Yeah, seriously.
3: That's cool.
0: Yeah.
3: Well, it's just such an unlikely and wonderful story. And I'm glad to be a part of it. So I'm glad you're here. We've got more music to play. Welcome back, if you would. Now from Nashville, Tennessee, Peter One. Okay.
4: This is a love song, Sherry Vickers.

0: Thank you.
1: Thank you.
0: That's Peter One, Cote d'Ivoire, now living in Nashville, Tennessee. His record is called Come Back to Me out on Verve Records. So along with E-Tones, Christian Teal, Eric Turin, Adam Bodine, Colin Forrester singing harmony. Peter One.
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0: I'm Nick Forster. I'd like to say hello to our listeners who hear E-Town on stations like KDRT in Davis, California, on WEOS in Geneva, New York, and on KSRQ in Thief River Falls, Minnesota. As always, if you want more information about any of the guests this week, you want to see exactly what Peter One's outfit looks like, there's videos, there's photographs. Actually, we have a ton of videos on our YouTube channel. You can subscribe to that, which we would appreciate. And there's lots of information about how to get tickets to live shows and much more at etown.org. So we are continuing with our story of these three remarkable journeys, one just beginning with those grad students, one in the later stages, but who knows, maybe not, with Peter One. He's got all kinds of energy and ambition. And one, what seems to be right in the middle of a very productive, creative phase that looks like it's going to keep going for a long time. So please help me welcome back to the E-Town stage. Hooray for the riffraff.

We got the band up here joining us. This is our last one, and it's called Alibi.

Hooray for the riffraff. Belinda Segarra, Johnny Wilson on the guitar and vocals. The record's called The Past Is Still Alive on None Such Records. Along with the E-Tones, we got time for one more song. We're going to get everybody out here for one more. I want to thank all our guests. Thanks so much to Peter One for coming from Nashville, sharing his journey and his story with us. Thanks to the Green Grad Buffs, the contest winners, grad student effort to try to make the world a better place. Emily Cummins and Tom Hill. Thanks to the E-Tones, Helen Forster. Thanks to Melinda and Johnny. Hooray for the riffraff. We're going to do one more song for you that's got an interesting tie to both New Orleans and West Africa. And I'm Nick Forster. Hope you can be with us next week right here, anytime.

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Blue Note Records was founded in 1939 by German immigrant Alfred Lion, known for traditional beat.

0: Don was discussing his work as a music fan, player, and producer. We'll catch up more with Mr. Was later this hour to hear about his role as president of Blue Note Records. And we are back in a moment with some classic Blue Note recordings from Art Blakey and Blue Mitchell when American Roots returns.
1: 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Sherman's talk, How to Be Agents of Flourishing, is open to the public on October 5th at Bristol's Lee Street Baptist Church. 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

This is American Roots, about to hear some 1960s-era Blue Note recordings, beginning with drummer Art Blakey's Jazz Messengers, including tenor saxophonist Wayne Shorter and trumpeter Lee Morgan with Dat Dare.

0: Don West, thanks for spending some time here by the, shall we call it, the metaphorical riverside and discussing American culture and its flow and Blue Note Records and all your great work.
1: Well, thank you, man. It's been a real pleasure to chat with you, and I appreciate you having me on. Thank you.
0: Record Man Don was speaking about peace, love, and fishing, volume one of the box set series, which is designed and packaged for Blue Note diehards like himself and us over here at American Roots, where we will be back in a moment with one of Blue Note's greatest recorded artists, Thelonious Monk.
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This is American Roots. Coming up, Jason Moran, the Downbeat Award-winning Houston jazz pianist with Louisiana Creole roots. He's made 10 records for Blue Note over the years. His great hero is the enigmatic genius Thelonious Monk, who began recording for Blue Note in 1947. This Monk classic composition was first recorded in 1951 with Sahib Shihab, alto sax, Milt Jackson, vibraphone, Al McGibbon bass, and Art Blakey drums on 4-in-1.

0: Cassandra Wilson, from her first Blue Note album, Blue Light Till Dawn, 1993. Cassandra was part of a new direction to include more vocalists on the label. That was Come In My Kitchen. Fellow Mississippian Robert Johnson's original was recorded in 1937. American Roots is back shortly with Blue Note Records' continued direction with singers like Van Morrison, Nora Jones, and Aaron Neville. That plus the archival reissue of classic music with jazz producer Michael Cascuna. Time now to say that American Roots is produced with the support of the National Endowment for the Humanities and the National Endowment for the Arts. Keep them flying, folks. I'm Nick Spitzer, and this is American Roots from PRX, Public Radio Exchange.
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0: All My Trials. From Charles Lloyd's 2016 Blue Note record, I Long to See You. Actually, it's credited as Charles Lloyd and the Marvels. And Charles, who also plays flute, is playing sax there. And one of the Marvels is Bill Frisell on steel guitar. All My Trials has a kind of sacred spiritual sound of Charles Lloyd's native Memphis and the cosmic spiritualism of his California coastal life today. Before that, Aaron Neville and music from his 2013 doo-wop album, My True Story. And we'll be back with some classic jazz and blues from Blue Note when American Roots returns.
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One of my favorite artists on Blue Note is the late Jimmy Smith playing organ, the man from Norristown, PA, here in 1959 with the basic blues of C.C. Rider on American Roots.

0: Cantaloupe Island, pianist Herbie Hancock's composition for his 1964 ocean-themed Blue Note LP, Empyrean Isles, with Freddie Hubbard cornet, Ron Cutter bass, and Tony Williams on drums. That was back when Herbie was otherwise engaged with the Miles Davis Quintet, and so nice to hear his touch on an acoustic piano. Before that, the late Dinah Washington, Blues Ain't Nothing But a Woman Crying for Her Man, her 1963 recording, released years later on Jazz Profiles, Blue Note Records. We're back for our final chapter with Michael Cascuna, archival producer for Blue Note, and his own label, Mosaic Records, when American Roots returns.
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5: I'm Linda Kenyon with these headlines. Officials in the United Arab Emirates say they are calling it an attempted terrorist attack. They're looking into the co-pilot's attack against the captain of a Fly Dubai flight. The UAE, which is leading the investigation, says the co-pilot used the cockpit's crash axe. The plane with 182 people aboard landed safely. The head of Tennessee's prison system is resigning after the failed execution of Krista Pike. Commissioner Frank Strada says stepping aside is in the best interests of the state. At least six people have been killed in the latest Russian attacks against Ukraine. Russia also damaged a key bridge in Ukraine and is urging foreign nationals and diplomats to leave. I'm Linda Kenyon, NPR News.

0: That's all for today's show. 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

Oh, thank y'all. How's everybody doing this evening? What a pleasure it is for us to be here with you at Mountain Stage. We've been looking forward to this for quite a while. This one moves along pretty good. It's one entitled Walk Out in the Rain.

Thank you to Mountain Stage Band. So I made this record, Songs of Douglas and Littell. We've got Douglas here, and then Philip Littell is back in L.A., but this is one of the songs from that last song, and this song are both from that record, and yes, we'll just play it. Okay.

0: Beautiful. Beautiful. She is the daughter of the legendary Lowell George. And this past spring, she was part of a tribute album to him, singing on a version of her father's classic song, Willin, with Emmylou Harris and Willie Nelson. Her latest album is called Songs of Douglas and Littell, and that was Elliot Douglas playing piano with her tonight. That was Inara George. 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